0: Martina, thank you. Good afternoon. I'm Jason D'Souza. This is All Points West. Coming up in this hour of the show, parents with deaf children in the Greater Victoria school system are calling for better access to ASL interpreters. We're going to hear from one of them in just a moment. And be prepared for the worst, hope for the best. The province says BC could be in for another severe wildfire season this summer. We'll get an update from the BC Wildfire Service. It is great to have you alongside on this Tuesday afternoon. Rohith Joseph is also alongside, keeping you up to speed on all things weather and traffic. How is it looking, Rojo?
1: Yeah, it's looking a lot better on Island Highway in View Royal, where earlier there was quite a bit of slowdown. Looks like that issue, whatever it was, has resolved, or if it was just a bit more congestion than usual. Thankfully, that side of Victoria streets are looking good. Now, just a reminder for folks that Cook Street southbound is closed for bike lane installation from Bay Street to Hillside till 7 o'clock, and that's going on till June 19th, so throughout the rest of this week. So just be aware of that. And weather-wise, we're seeing temperatures right now in the low 20s, low to mid-20s for most of the island. There are some gusty winds by Victoria Harbour, getting nearly 50 kilometers per hour in terms of gusts. We're seeing that also around Comox and parts of Nanaimo and Tofino, but not seeing any wind warnings as of yet. Nothing quite strong enough to warrant that from Environment Canada. Tonight, you can expect lows between 10 and 13 degrees with just a few clouds across the island and Sunshine Coast.
0: All right, Roy, thank you very much. Pretty good sailing day as well. No issues or delays for any of the major sailings this afternoon heading into the evening. 6 minutes past 5 o'clock. Well, advocates for the deaf community are sending a stark message to the Greater Victoria School District.
2: I'm sorry to be so direct, but you are failing every deaf and hard of hearing child with an unsustainable model. You are not supporting their growth with inequitable or inconsistent or absent language access. The facts are there. So I get passionate about this because I've seen too many children go through the education system in British Columbia, across the country, and in my international work.
0: Well, that was a snippet of a presentation by Nigel Howard and interpreted by Deb Russell. Nigel is BC's most recognizable ASL interpreter. You might have seen him interpreting during Dr. Bonnie Henry's COVID-19 updates. And he lent his support to a group of interpreters and parents calling for change at last night's school board meeting. Brian Tennant was also in attendance. His daughter Mia attends SD61 and is deaf. And Brian has been good enough to join us now in studio. It's really good to see you. Thank you for making the time with us today.
3: Hey, Jason. Thanks so much for having me.
0: For anyone who might be unfamiliar, when we talk about resources and access to translators, interpreters, what is that like for students right now?
3: It's difficult, to be honest. I have to say that we've been fortunate enough to have access to a full-time interpreter within Mia's classroom for the last year, 2 years now. Mm-hmm. That's not the case across the province, not even here on the island consistently. And so really what we're looking for is trying to make that resource sustainable mm-hmm. over the long term, because Mia's going to be in District 61 for the next 10 years until mm-hmm. she graduates.
0: And I want to talk about the broader ramifications for those resources or lack thereof in just a moment. But I wonder if we can talk a little bit more personally to start, because your daughter, as I mentioned, is in grade 2. Can you take us back to when she started kindergarten? What was that transition like for her?
3: It was very difficult, not just for her, but also for us. Yeah. It was the first time she'd be placed in an environment that she didn't have full access. Mm-hmm. And it resulted in her being labeled with a number of different behavioral issues. She was too pushy. She was too nosy. She was not very patient. And she didn't really want to go to school anymore. She was not having fun because she didn't have access to education. Mm. She had a signing EA that, to be fair, this has nothing to do with the EA. She wasn't appropriately qualified to provide the level of access that's required in an educational setting. Mm-hmm. There were days when Mia had no access because the EA was sick or had personal appointments, which is understandable, right? And we were asked to come in to support her to make sure that she had a modicum of access. So to have a five-year-old and expect a five-year-old to make peace with being ignored and excluded was just unfathomable, unconscionable for us.
0: How did she talk about school and her experience at school in those early days?
3: She didn't really. I think it's true for most kids.
0: Sure, that is true.
3: You ask them how school, and they're like, it's
0: true.
3: Fine.
0: It's true. But there's other ways you can glean her experience.
3: Yeah, she was very clingy. It was very difficult to drop off often. She didn't want to go into the classroom or leave us. And so it was very clear that she was not having a good time in the beginning.
0: Any parent knows that anxiety that comes with sending your child off to school. But I wonder, especially given what you've outlined just now, what was that like for you on a personal level as a dad?
3: It's disappointing. It's saddening. It's hard to put into words, to be honest. Disappointing, frustrating. It's distracting. It's very hard to focus on the day-to-day things that you're supposed to be focusing on when you're worried about how is my child going to be doing in class? Is she going to be acting out? Are people going to like her? So all of those emotions are all bubbling under the surface, but you still have to focus on work. You still have to focus on your family and all these other things, but it's always there in the back of your head. What is happening?
0: What was communication like, and what kind of response did you get from the school when you raised the concerns that you did?
3: So initially it was slow. Communication wasn't ideal with decision makers. It was what it was. We ultimately asked for an independent assessment to try and articulate the access challenges that were happening in the classroom. And it wasn't until we'd had that independent assessment from someone at PopDHH, so that's the Provincial Outreach Program for the Deaf and Hard of Hearing, who came in, did a full assessment of what access in the classroom was like. It was subsequent to that that the district then implemented and hired the interpreter, first on a part-time basis, 3 days a week, and then ultimately full-time, which we truly are grateful for.
0: Yeah, which as you mentioned earlier, is now the case for Mia.
3: Yes.
0: What kind of difference have you seen in her relationship at school?
3: Do you know what? It was an amazing transformation. Like within a day, the teacher had come to us and said, look, I'm so sorry. I did not understand the level of access that she was not receiving and the impact that was having. So she's now excited to go to school. She comes home now and she tells us stories about what she's been doing in class. We have a concert recital tomorrow that she's been telling us about every day. She goes into school and tells everybody in class stories about her vacations and what she did on the weekends. She's just so expressive, has so many stories to tell now, which is so different than when she started.
0: You talked about your gratitude. I mean, I'm grateful that Mia has this experience now, and I can see your face, how much you've lit up when you describe that. But I wonder about the ongoing advocacy you have when it comes to being a part of these calls for more resources. Why does that matter for you?
3: So education is foundational. My wife and I loved our educational experiences, university, postgraduate work, et cetera, et cetera. Everything that we all do and achieve in our life is based on the education that we receive. Mia wants to grow up and become a scientist and a doctor. She can't do that without an education, and her education is dependent on an interpreter. And every day we wake up wondering, is the interpreter going to be there for her tomorrow? Is she going to be there for the next year? We still don't know if the interpreters have a contract for the next school year because they're on these repeating individual contracts year by year, which is not sustainable. And so that's what we're truly advocating for, that we don't have to worry about this every day for the next 10 years, which is probably going to give me an ulcer. So that's really what we're advocating for, not just for Mia, but for the other deaf students that exist within the district.
0: Have you had any sort of response, or where is the conversation at? I know that obviously we played that clip there, got a sense of, you know, what last night's school board meeting was like, but how would you describe where communication is at, where potential promises are at?
3: up until last night, it was difficult. There's been separate conversations about, well, the interpreters, that's an HR issue. It's an employment issue. Keeping us separate from the parents, oh, that's an advocacy issue. You can't separate the two. MIA's access is dependent on the employment standards for the interpreters. So that conversation up until yesterday has been very challenging. Mm. The fact that we were able to present to the school board and the fact that it was picked up here at the CBC, I think is starting to move the needle. We've had some positive feedback, not directly to me, but through the interpreters that they're willing to engage and look at options of how do we make this sustainable over the long term. So I'm very encouraged by the movement that's happened even since last night. It'll be really important, though, to keep the foot on the gas to make sure that this doesn't get held up in bureaucracy moving forward. But it's really encouraging early signs.
0: As you know, Brian, school districts are making very tough choices these days. We know the range of resources that are required, especially for certain students at different levels. When someone asks you why interpreters should be a priority, what do you say to that?
3: Do you know what? I mean, it's a very poignant point. It's not just school districts that are dealing with budgetary constraints, and we can understand everybody's perspective on this one. The reason why we think interpreters are so critical is that without it, education doesn't exist. And that's a legally protected right for these kids. They have a right to an education. Mm-hmm. We hear a lot about music programs, sports programs. In our perspective, those are wonderful. They help children develop. Those are nice to haves. An education is a need to have.
0: I really appreciate you making the time to come in today. Thank you for this and keep us updated, okay?
3: Thanks, Jason. Appreciate it.
0: That is Brian Tennant, whose daughter Mia is deaf and attends school in the Greater Victoria School District. CBC has requested an interview with the district about this issue. We are hopeful that we will be able to bring you that interview once we hear back. In the meantime, though, we'd love to hear from you directly, whether this is a situation you can relate to, if you know someone who is in a similar situation, a student perhaps.

0: evacuated due to a wildfire, but officials are optimistic people will soon be able to return. Police say they've received reports the 12 students injured in an electrical incident yesterday at the Cultus Lake Water Park are all doing well. And the province has released a plan to break down silos when it comes to providing services to children and families. More BC News coming up at the bottom of the hour.
1: And of course, Robert will be leading with the situation in West Kelowna as we get continuous details on that front. Some good news, though, I can tell you right now, that wildfire that's been threatening the community, no longer out of control, according to the BC Wildfire Service. It's now classified as being held, which means crews do not expect it to spread further. More than 800 people have had to evacuate their homes earlier today as a result of the fire. And what happened today could be a sign of things to come, unfortunately, this summer. This morning, provincial officials gathered to warn British Columbians to prepare for another severe wildfire season. Here is Ravi Parmar, BC's Minister of Forests.
2: As we head further into the summer, British Columbians want to know what's in store for the months ahead. I'll say from the outset, British Columbians have been in this position before. Models are showing that much of the province is trending towards warm and dry conditions in the weeks to come. As we know, temperatures are one of the key factors that influence the length and severity of wildfire seasons. The current warmth is expected to translate into above average temperatures throughout the next 2 months. These conditions, on top of the ongoing drought, are setting us up for an increase in wildfire activity as we enter the core of our wildfire season, particularly in the southern interior and south coast, where we must be ready for the chance of difficult to manage and aggressive wildfires. It is important that everyone continues to remain vigilant and do what they can to be fire smart and to fire smart their homes and communities.
1: That is Ravi Parmar, BC's Minister of Forests. The BC Wildfire Service is predicting July and August to be the worst months for the fires, and they are closely monitoring drought conditions for the south coast, interior, and northeast of the province. Emily Peacock is a fire information officer.
3: Our crews have been successful in calling out 95% of the fires that started since April 1st. And so we've been really heavily assisted by weather conditions in being able to keep fires small and to call them out quickly. Now, as we've seen, over the past few days and even today, there are new fire starts in the Kamloops Fire Center. And we are seeing, you know, those fire starts are coming on the heels of a couple of days of hot and dry weather. As our minister mentioned, we are seeing certain regions of the province that while they may have received some good precipitation throughout the months of May and June, it only takes a few days, a week or two, to bring those conditions back to quite susceptible to new wildfire starts and increased fire behavior. And that's because of that ongoing drought in those regions. Various regions of our province are experiencing drought that isn't just coming from a lack of precipitation this spring, but stretching all the way back to last season. So if our viewers and listeners recall the later part of last fire season, we had a lot of elevated fire activity in the Chilcotin and the Caribou Fire Center, and that was due to hot and dry weather all season. Now, there was some reprieve in multiple areas across the winter, including a very wet and rainy December. However, there are those regions, including the Northeast, and the Chilcotin, Lower Thompson, Okanagan, and Vancouver Island that are seeing quite high drought conditions. And the way that we measure drought is important to us, the drought that exists in our forest fuels. So we look at what's called the drought code, and that is the layer of the forest floor that's 10 to 20 centimeters deep, the moisture in that layer, as well as the moisture in dead and down woody debris. And what we're seeing is that drought is quite significant in those regions at present. And again, while we received some rain in a lot of these regions, again, it will only take a week or two of drying to bring those regions back up to elevated fire danger.
1: That's Emily Peacock, Fire Information Officer with BC Wildfire Service.

0: Well, from AI-powered soccer balls to digital twins off the pitch, this World Cup is the most technologically advanced in history. And our tech columnist, Takara Small, has more information on how this tournament is different and what might come afterwards because of it. Hello, Takara. Good afternoon.
1: Good afternoon.
0: So what technology has been influencing the World Cup?
1: You know, there's a lot of really interesting tech in front of the cameras and behind the scenes. Some of this includes AI soccer balls. So these are soccer balls where there are sensors around the circumference of the entire ball. It can capture, you know, up to 500 times per second, which is huge. That will help referees when it comes to making decisions and possibly limit controversial calls. Then there are digital twins. So these are, you know, full body scans of players. You create a 3D version of themselves. And it's really great for allowing fans to engage with replays after the game, but also, again, helping referees if there's penalties or more in-depth decision-making needed. You also have cameras, which, you know, don't sound that high tech, but I found really interesting because these are cameras that are attached to referees. And with that, you can kind of see the game through their perspective. And yeah. I really feel it gives insight into what it takes for a referee to oversee a game and the split second decision making that's required. Last but definitely not least, are robot dogs. So these robot dogs are being used in certain situations in Mexico, you know, at stadiums, so that their safety and security is confirmed.
0: I love the referee cam, I have to say. It's just such a cool vantage point to watch the game from. And you're right, you realize just how fast the game is played at that level. But sometimes the technology itself is the controversy. Are there concerns about, you know, the amount of technology that's taking place?
1: Yes, there has been criticism from fans and critics alike. Some of it is just the over-reliance on technology, how it's being introduced quite quickly. You know, using AI to make judgment calls, whether it's penalties or goals or side, you know, corner kicks. And some people feel that this should really be the decision of human beings, that humans should be the main focal point for decisions, and technology should be used quite rarely. Then there's concerns about, you know, privacy. Obviously, anyone who's gone to a concert in a major city in recent years understands there's a lot of security. There's a lot of cameras and photos taken. Also, when it comes to the players, how is their sensitive information, AI scans, all of those things treated or deleted after the tournament? And then lastly, and this is a conversation that happens with every global tournament, but about the inequity when it comes to tech access. So if you're from a wealthier country, you just have access to better wearables, sensors, you know, tools that can perhaps boost your performance compared to your peers who are coming from slightly poorer countries. And just conversations about, should there be a required list when it comes to what you can and can't use?
0: And so do the sensors and like the AI tracking that you talked about, how big of a role do they ultimately play when it comes to the outcome?
1: It's a good question. And I think it's actually quite relevant for most people today, because most people probably have some passing experience using AI tools or sensors. They understand that they can be, you know, faulty, they can be incorrect at times. You know, when it comes to this and performance in the World Cup, it is, you know, AI tools and sensors are not the overwhelming tool that will decide what team wins and what team doesn't. You know, athleticism, the ability to react and perform under pressure are still overwhelmingly the factors that determine success. Yes, these sensors do provide a little bit of advantage. You know, if you are wearing a smart vest, for example, like the one the Brazilian team wear during training, it helps understand what your, you know, long-term health is. It helps determine muscle fatigue. It helps determine your nutrition. All of those things can influence who should play and who has the best chance of outperforming. But again, not the only factor that will determine success.
0: What do you see as the future of the World Cup, Takara?
1: I think the future of the World Cup is going to see even more tech introduced and adopted, if I'm quite honest. You know, a lot of people have criticized the overwhelming amount of tech that's now part of, you know, the beautiful game. But I think for tech companies, this is a once in a blue moon opportunity. I mean, the World Cup is kind of like the perfect tech laboratory. You have the ability to test all of these tools, sensors, products, et cetera, with people from different countries, different ethnicities, different races, in what is generally all the same climate. And so I wouldn't be surprised if we see the pace of tech adoption increase in the coming years and more tech companies sign on to participate or at least partner.
0: Dakar, thank you.
1: My pleasure.
0: That is Dakar Small, our technology columnist.

And stay with us because coming up in the next half hour of the program, Taking Out the Trash, we are going to learn about Langford's decision to find a new waste collection system in the private sector. That conversation with the mayor coming up.

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1: This is CBC News from Vancouver. I'm Robert Zimmerman at the top of the news. Hundreds of people have been forced from their homes in West Kelowna due to a wildfire. Officials say so far no homes have been destroyed. The CBC's Jacqueline Gelineau joins us live with more. Jacqueline?
2: Hi, and the latest update just released is the fire's actually held now, and that means it's not expected to grow beyond the size it is right now. No homes have been burned in this fire, but Fire Chief Jason Boland did say they came, you know, the fire came within inches from some homes, and one house's picnic table and gazebo did burn, but structures were all saved. Big structures were all saved. All homes were saved. Right now, I'm still out in West Kelowna. The wind has died down. It was very gusty earlier today, and Jason Boland says that's what contributed to the fire's rapid growth. But right now, the wind has really calmed down. Some clouds have rolled in, so the temperature has dropped. And the smoke has also dissipated. It's, you know, no longer raining ash, and the smoke isn't burning my eyes anymore out here in West Kelowna.
1: Thank you, Jacqueline. That's the CBC's Jacqueline Gelineau reporting live from West Kelowna. And news of the evacuations came as provincial officials were warning British Columbians to prepare for an active wildfire season. Forest Minister Ravi Parmar says dry weather is expected to increase fire activity.
3: So far in this wildfire season, we've had 300 total wildfires and over 4,200 hectares burned. Crews, aviation teams, and support staff have been working tremendously hard against the ongoing threat of wildfire.
1: The BC Wildfire Service is predicting July and August will be the worst months for fires. Police say they have received reports all 12 grade 6 and 7 students injured yesterday in an electrical incident at the Cultus Lake Water Park are doing well. The park's operator says they were injured when they touched a railing while waiting in line for a ride. Here's Constable Brad Holditch.
4: Technical Safety BC has attended the scene and are now leading the investigation into the cause of the incident. At this time, the incident does not appear to be criminal in nature. However, all avenues are being investigated.
1: Police said yesterday the children were in stable condition after sustaining serious but non-life-threatening injuries. The province has released a plan to break down silos when it comes to providing services to vulnerable children and families. As Katie DeRosa reports, it could see two ministries responsible for overseeing disability payments and child welfare services merged into one.
5: I found myself reflecting on my own experience growing up in care.
6: Alex Turpin is applauding the province's child and youth well-being strategy, which is aimed at breaking down the silos between child welfare, poverty reduction, disability services, and health.
5: Where a more connected and coordinated system could have made a meaningful difference.
6: BC's Minister of Children and Family Development, Jody Wickens, is not ruling out a merger between her ministry and the Ministry of Social Development and Poverty Reduction.
7: We've heard for far too long that families have to go to multiple different places for different services.
6: BC's child and youth watchdog, Jennifer Charlesworth.
8: The vast majority of young people that are really struggling and are experiencing income, food, or housing insecurity and precarity.
6: The overhaul comes after the Don't Look Away report examined the breakdown across multiple ministries that failed to prevent the torture and death of an 11-year-old Indigenous boy in 2021. Katie DeRosa, CBC News, Victoria.
1: BC's Independent Investigations Office is looking into the death of a man who was in Vancouver police custody. The watchdog agency says the man was arrested at around 3 o'clock Sunday afternoon for unspecified reasons and placed in a jail. Staff found him unresponsive yesterday morning and he was declared dead at the scene. A Delta counselor is questioning the province's claims that the termination of its deal with the contractor for the George Massey Tunnel replacement won't lead to any delays. Michelle Gassou has more.
9: The province has nixed its deal with the contractor meant to replace the George Massey Tunnel. Transportation Minister Mike Farnworth says instead the work will be split among multiple bidders.
10: Our new approach will break the work into several packages, allowing for more opportunities for bids from British Columbian and Canadian companies.
9: But Delta City Councillor Dylan Kruger says the project is so complex, it's unlikely local contractors will be bidding.
11: There are very few firms that are qualified to bid. That's why the last process, which ended in 2024, had three bidders make it to the final round. All three of them were international bidders.
9: He says while the province changes gears yet again, drivers will continue to sit in traffic.
11: And the people who get caught up in it are the 100,000 commuters that use this crossing every single day, stuck in gridlock.
9: The last projected budget nearly 6 years ago put the cost at $4.15 billion. Michelle Gassoub, CBC News, Vancouver.
1: And the River Forecast Center has issued a high stream flow advisory for the Skeena River. The center says the advisory was triggered after this weekend's heat wave, which has increased the snowmelt in the nearby mountains. And that's the CBC News from Vancouver.
0: Robert, thank you. Welcome back to All Points West. I'm Jason D'Souza, and coming up in our final half hour today, we're going to learn about Langford's plan to move toward a waste collection service in the private sector and when residents can potentially expect changes to come into effect. We'll hear from the mayor in just a moment. First, though, Rohit has one final look at your weather forecast.
12: Yeah, taking a look at the weather tonight, we're expecting pretty clear conditions, just a few clouds with lows between 10 and 13 degrees across Vancouver Island, the Gulf Islands, and the Sunshine Coast. We are still seeing a little bit of windy activity around Victoria Harbour, where gusts are getting up to nearly 50 kilometers per hour, but not seeing any indication that the strong there are going to be stronger winds for the island or the Sunshine Coast later in the evening. Looking ahead to tomorrow, we're looking at a quite sunny day with highs between 19 and 24 degrees for all of our listening areas, Port Alberni and inland areas, as usual, a bit warmer with a high of 27 degrees expected. And one last look at the roads for this afternoon. We are looking, pretty good. No major incidents to tell you about. And just a reminder, Cook Street still under some bike lane installation in Victoria. Southbound Cook Street will be closed from Bay to Hillside until 7 o'clock tonight and from 7 a.m. to 7 p.m. Really for the rest of this week until June 19th.
0: Hey, speaking of bike lanes, Rojo, You've heard of e-bikes, of course.
12: No, heard. I've even had the chance to ride them. They're quite fun.
0: Have you heard of e-bikes for your body?
12: What do you mean by that?
0: I guess that's a no. Well, good thing you're tuned in to All Points West, because we're going to tell you about these motorized shoes and clothing, believe it or not, that help you walk or run. They're becoming a reality. And you tried an e-bike. The CBC's Jason Osler tried one of those on for size. We're going to hear from him coming
12: okay.
0: up in just a few minutes.
12: I'm excited.
0: That story coming your way in just a few minutes here on All Points West. First, though, overflowing garbage cans, illegal dumping, and high costs, all waste collection issues Langford is hoping to address in the coming months. The city will be calling for proposals from the private sector to improve waste management. For more on this decision and when to expect changes, we are joined by Langford Mayor Scott Goodmanson. Mayor, thanks so much for joining us.
13: Yes, hello. How are you doing today?
0: I'm doing really well. And so waste is already collected privately in Langford. So what are you hoping to improve here by having this call for proposals?
13: Well, there's a variety of issues that we're hoping to address. So right now, we have a variety of contractors that pick up, and that alone is not an issue. Where it does become a bit of an issue is we are getting in some neighborhoods day after day collection. So you have people who are on smaller roads are having to deal with garbage trucks sometimes multiple times a week on their roads, depends on the collection cycle. We are well over 60,000 now. We are at the size that we should be starting to look at this. You know, the municipality, there's municipalities smaller than us that are have it. It is something that the residents have sort of been asking for years about, and it's finally starting to get addressed.
0: And so how would this you know, new privately run collection system work ideally in your view?
13: So this would not be a municipal ran system, as in we wouldn't be using municipal workers or municipal trucks or fleet. Mm-hmm. We'll put out an NRFP, a negotiated request for proposals, to any interested company to give us an idea of what they would cost and what their service could be, because every company is slightly different on this. This isn't something that we are set on an exact schedule or anything. That's why we're putting this out there. And then when it comes in, staff will bring it back to council, and here's what we got, and this is what the prices are looking at, and then we would decide if it's a go or no go.
0: Hmm. Did council explore at all the potential for a publicly run system?
13: Back in December of 2025, when we were talking about this, we did have the conversation about it, but you know, the costs to bring up a municipal service was just too much right now. And we wanted to take care of the issue before trying to raise a fleet.
0: And so when you talk about these requests for proposals, ultimately, what are you looking for in a potential contractor? Is it purely the price point?
13: No, I mean, there's a variety of options, you know, that can be looked at. And we talked about them last night in a meeting. You know, you can have you know, a very basic where it's biweekly with a certain size cart and an organics cart biweekly. You can have weekly service. You can have biweekly with a larger cart that can accept more yard waste and so on. So there's lots to explore there. And the industry are the experts in it. So that's why we're doing a request for proposals.
0: And so do you have a timeline in mind as to when you would hope someone can win a contract like that and those changes can be implemented?
13: So they'll put it out relatively quick. And they're hoping to come back to us by end of summer, early fall. And we'll go from there.
0: Colwood is also participating alongside Langford during part of this process. What might a two-municipality collaboration look like?
13: So we've talked about it in general. By doing this, neither side is forced or guaranteed to participate, but they want to find out what the numbers could look at. And when you think about it, you know, realistically, you'd be looking at a population collection size of over 90,000 people. That's a good population size. So we are hoping there's going to be a good number of proposals put forward. It could be separate, sort of the Colwood side and the Langford side, or I'd be just as happy if we can be more efficient that the same trucks are going to Colwood and Langford. It could be on the same routes. That's up for the proposal to give out an idea of what the routes could be, the timelines, and the costs. Mm.
0: Mayor, I have to ask you, I mean, you are announcing this change to waste collection on the same day that former mayor Stu Young is scheduled to announce his bid to run again for mayor in the next upcoming election. Is that purely coincidence, given his previous ownership of a primary waste collection company?
13: That is 100% coincidence. Actually, we had our meeting last night about this. We brought forward the information today because that's what you do. But this is also something that was started last December. The schedules for our meetings are set well in advance, and even the agendas, the items that are on any given agenda are often started weeks and weeks in advance. So this is 100% coincidence, and I actually hadn't even realized today was his day. Mm.
0: Well, you're also running for a second term. What are you expecting when it comes to that race?
13: Yes, I announced back in November that I was going to run, and I'm ready for a strong fight. You know, I'm totally fine if we have a good, fair fight, and the idea is to let the voters decide what they want.
0: Mayor, we will leave it there. Thank you very much for making the time.
13: You're very welcome. You guys have a good evening.
0: You as well. You take care. That is Scott Goodmanson, mayor of Langford. And coming up tomorrow on the program, Stu Young will be joining Gregor Craigie on the island to talk about why he has decided to run once again for the mayor of Langford. You can catch that interview right here on CBC Radio 1 just after the 7 o'clock news. It's coming up to 15 minutes before 6 o'clock, and the long list for the Polaris Music Prize features 40 of the best Canadian albums over the past year. Baby Nova is on that list with her debut album, Sugar. From it, this is Dodge.

0: That's a great song, Baby Nova with Dodge, the debut album from the Halifax singer, long listed for the Polaris Music Prize. Well, as we all know, e-bikes are everywhere these days. Part of the appeal is that they're almost like regular bikes, but with that added boost for ease of use. Now that same concept is coming for shoes and clothing. Jason Osler finds out how helpful they can be in a story he first brought to us last October.
1: For many of us, there comes a point in any long walk when your knees or ankles start to really feel it. Now, that may not be the case for long, though, as one of the world's biggest shoe companies announced a new product development. Here's CBS News.
2: 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The experimental footwear features a lightweight, powerful motor and a rechargeable battery that's part of the running shoe.
1: The shoe isn't for sale yet, but it includes a cuff that goes around your ankle and has a robotic arm that connects to the shoe. It helps propel you forward and has Reed Ferber taking note. He's a professor of kinesiology and director of the wearable tech program at the University of Calgary.
3: What's exciting to me is that this is one of the first devices that isn't necessarily geared towards a high-performance athlete.
1: Nike specifically says it's targeted at everyday athletes, but motor-powered shoes aren't the only product of its kind out there now. Canadian Anna Romianseva is co-founder and chief product officer at Skip, a wearable technology company. They've partnered with Canadian-based outdoor apparel and equipment company Arc'teryx to create something called Mogo.
4: It is a powered pair of pants with little motors integrated at the knees. And the way we like to talk about it is kind of like an e-bike for walking. They will provide a boost, about a 30 to 40% boost of what you'd normally be able to do.
1: You can see the motors on the outside of the pants. Romianseva says they're part of a frame that helps your whole leg.
4: The device is kind of helping you swing your leg forward and up. And then when your foot is on the ground, the motor is helping you push off the ground with a little bit more force as well. So it's helping that extension.
1: They're currently available for pre-order on the company's website and cost $5,000. And in a video posted by Arc'teryx, a range of people of different ages and conditions hike a mountain in BC with the pants on.
5: It's kind of crazy. I can definitely feel it. It's like you think you have to deliver a certain amount of force and it just helps you.
6: Yeah, it feels good. No, it feels good to be doing this.
1: Anna Romianseva says part of her motivation in developing what her company calls MoveWear is seeing all the people in her life who have struggled with their mobility.
4: My grandma had Parkinson's disease. My other grandma had various forms of cancer that she battled for many, many years. One of my best friends lived her life with chronic Lyme's disease. And so I watched her go from being a varsity athlete to being bedridden for many years. And so there was just this very visceral and obvious connection between how we can move day to day and how we live our lives.
1: University of Calgary's Reed Ferber says, while these sorts of products seem new to us, they've been a long time coming.
3: This stuff's been in development for 20 years.
1: Ferber says there's always been a key problem in bringing them to market.
3: I think it's the miniaturization of the technology and the battery life. Batteries play a really big role in being able to get this stuff out commercially.
1: He says batteries are getting better and smaller now. The Mogo pants, for example, have a battery that's supposed to last 3 hours. One concern Ferber has with any of the designs he's seen for shoes or clothing is that they're mostly focused on one aspect of a footstep.
3: These devices are aimed at generating energy to propel you forward. But it's been known for decades that most injuries occur during the landing phase when you're absorbing force. So I don't see these devices as absorbing forces.
1: But Ferber's optimistic that these sorts of products will improve, become more affordable, and even be in stores in the next few years. He also expects them to be used by the medical community for an aging population.
3: This is something that a family physician will be prescribing for their older adult patients just to help them stay more independent and keep moving independently.
1: It's an area that Anna Romianseva says her company has its eyes on as well.
4: For the moment, Mogo is a consumer product that you buy over the counter, but we are really interested in more medical applications over time as well.
1: While the products may not be at your local store yet, there's now hope that wearables known as e-bikes for walking can help us move with more ease in the years to come. For CBC Radio, I'm Jason Osler.
0: That is the CBC's Jason Osler. Love to hear from you. Would you wear motor-powered sneakers? Well, Nike is in the process of making a prototype phase of that. The company says its early tests show the shoe typically turns a 12-minute walking mile into a 10 minute mile. 7 minutes now before 6 o'clock. Well, coming up on Ideas, the life and cultural afterlife of Harry Houdini, the magician and daredevil escape artist, died 100 years ago, but his name carries on as a 21st century metaphor. And that's probably no accident. Houdini was apparently an early master of self-branding and self-mythologizing. David Benn is a magician and historian of magic. Adam Begley is a biographer of Houdini. They both told Ideas that Houdini often shifted the facts in his own favor, from his physical stature to his birthplace of Budapest.
7: Houdini was a very beautiful man. He had a striking face, straight nose, big brow, cleft chin, piercing eyes, and he had a beautiful physique, well-defined muscles, very beautifully proportioned. He was also tiny. He was maybe 5'6", if he was lucky. On his second passport, the one that confirmed him as an American citizen born in Appleton, Wisconsin, he also added 2 inches to his height. He was a beautiful man, and he was also a thoroughgoing narcissist.
8: Who would have loved playing with Instagram? David Benn says Houdini doctored photos of himself.
9: He knew how to manipulate and promote himself. So he found himself on an ocean liner coming back, I believe, from the UK, and Teddy Roosevelt's on board. And there's a group photo of Roosevelt and Houdini with some others. And when he reproduced the photo, he had them cut out.
8: And made it look as if he was taller than the US president.
9: Houdini certainly was shorter.
0: Houdini's death-defying mystery. Hear that doc? Sounds amazing. Hear that documentary on Ideas with Nahla Ayed right after As It Happens. And hey, that pretty much does it for us here at All Points West on this Tuesday afternoon. I'm Jason D'Souza. Thank you so much for tuning into the program. If there is an interview that you may have missed from earlier on in the show, you can always head to our CBC Listen app page. Be sure to tune in to On the Island with Gregor Craigie tomorrow. And then back with us, we are going to have extensive coverage on, well, you guessed it, the World Cup. We're going to hear from one Victoria fan who just so happens to be one of the people that will be leading the way when it comes to downtown Vancouver on Thursday for Canada's game against Qatar. He is going to be one of the marshals for all the fans out there. That story coming your way tomorrow. For now, though, we'll leave you with Katie Tupper with the perfect summer song. This is Tennessee Heat.

0: 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Up now, Tech Life from the BBC. How tech transforms the way the world works, learns, and plays.
1: Welcome to Tech Life, the program about technology and how it affects all of us, wherever we are in the world. I'm Chris Vallance. A problematic prompt, transforming transit and

0: I've been studying grieving from the perspective of the brain. And over time, I've thought, having to match up a world where we believe our loved one should be and the present reality where they have died, you could almost think of grieving as a form of learning.
1: Mary Frances O'Connor is an associate professor of psychology at the University of Arizona. She wrote a book called The Grieving Brain, The Surprising Science of How We Learn from Love and Loss. The audio is from a TEDx talk she gave at the University of Arizona.
0: So the question that has plagued me for much of my career is, why does grieving take so long? Why is it so hard to understand that this person is really gone and what that means for our life?
1: One of the hallmarks of this new existence in the early years of living with grief was the dissonance between my rational and my emotional senses. I knew and accepted that my brother was not coming back. But for years after his death, I felt like he may walk into the room to join me at any moment. It's like he was present, but just outside my peripheral vision. I always assumed that this dissonance was a response to never having seen my brother's body, a visual, tangible evidence of his death. I thought I was losing my mind. It turns out it was actually my brain.
0: Well, the brain is fascinating. We can actually listen to two streams of information at the same time, even when they can't both be true. I call this the gone but also everlasting theory. On the one hand, the brain has a memory system. It's got the hippocampus, and we may have a memory of being at the bedside when a loved one dies, or getting that awful phone call in the middle of the night, or being at a memorial or a funeral. We know the reality of what has happened. But we also have attachment neurobiology. And when we form a bond with someone, it comes with a deep belief, the belief that I will always be there for you, and you will always be there for me. And that is not something that goes away when someone dies.
1: Mary Frances O'Connor says our brains have to resolve dueling forces. We know our loved one is gone, but that same brain has created an everlasting bond. I wasn't going nuts. It makes sense that I couldn't shake the feeling that Shard was about to walk into the room, and we'd pick up where we left off. Chutney and cheese sandwiches and $6 million

That's the CBC's Sujata Berry. You're listening to All That Remains, a documentary about everlasting love and loss and the grief that binds them. This is Ideas. I'm Nala Ayed.

Grief is an ache, a longing that prowls the mind and heart. The thinking side of us knows the dead don't return, yet the yearning for that return is relentless. We cultivate new habits and routines to keep the

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1: It's so big and so much pressure, and we take more risks.
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1: A wildfire in West Kelowna is now being held after forcing hundreds of people from their homes late yesterday morning. The fire was sparked south of Casa Loma after 11 a.m., and with more than 300 people eventually forced to leave. And the Salt Spring Island Chamber of Commerce has asked the province to allow longstanding bed and breakfasts to continue operating on the island. They say several were given 1 week's notice that their short-term rental registration may be terminated.
0: In the weather today for Greater Victoria and the Southern Gulf Islands, mostly sunny and windy. On the Sunshine Coast, a mix of sun and cloud and wind. On the East Coast and for inland Vancouver Island, sunny and windy as well. And for the West Coast, fog and drizzle near Port Renfrew this morning, windy and sunny elsewhere. The North Island finally will be mainly cloudy with a chance of drizzle in the morning and wind, and we can expect highs across the island between 19 and 22 degrees. And Sterling, how's it looking out there at the moment?
2: Well, right now we have cloudy skies in Port Hardy and 11 degrees Celsius, but primarily clear everywhere else, 8 degrees in Port Alberni, 9 in Tofino, and then really sitting 11 to 13 degrees pretty much everywhere else. Getting up to 14 right now, though, in Qualicum Beach.
0: And on the BC ferries, there is still space on the 7 o'clock sailing from Swartz Bay to Sawasin. It has 20% of the deck space free. The 7 o'clock sailing is half full. In Nanaimo, the 6:15 from Departure Bay has a third of the deck space free. And looking ahead to the 7:45 from Duke Point Nanaimo, it's currently half full. It's a minute before 6 on this Wednesday morning, June 17th. This is On the Island on CBC Radio 1. When we come back in our next half hour of the program, we're going to hear from CBC's Damon Fairless about a new CBC podcast shedding light on one of the darkest corners of the internet where people go to share suicide methods. We'll hear from Damon Fairless about why he thinks this deserves more attention and the approach of the podcast to trying to cover a sensitive topic in a responsible way. He joins us after World Report.

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1: I'm Angeline Tetteweo sitting in for Tom Power. Tatiana Maslany has built a career playing wildly different characters. After her breakout turn as multiple roles on Orphan Black, she went on to roles on Broadway and beyond. Now she stars in the dark comedy thriller Maximum Pleasure Guaranteed. She's here to talk about it.
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3: This is World Report. Good morning. I'm Marcia Young. Canada is marking 10 years since the legalization of medical assistance in dying, and CBC News has learned about a decision that could affect its future. A parliamentary committee will recommend an indefinite pause on expanding the program. Janice McGregor has been following this for us. And Janice, what will we hear from the committee?
4: A source has shared with CBC News what's expected to be the lone recommendation in this report this afternoon. MPs and senators are set to recommend legislation to indefinitely exclude patients whose sole condition is a mental illness, denying their eligibility for an assisted death on the grounds that the evidentiary and systemic conditions necessary for a safe and equitable implementation cannot presently be met. Or in other words, Canada's healthcare and legal systems aren't equipped for this, at least not yet. We're also expecting dissenting points of view to be tabled today. The Bloc Québécois and some senators on the committee do not agree. A former member, MP and former Ontario Health Minister Helena Jazik, spoke out earlier this spring about how she feels this entire process has been flawed and one-sided. Advocates for expanding access to an assisted death have also speculated that a fix was in, suggesting this committee heard from far more witnesses on one side of the issue than the other and didn't hear from enough people with lived experience of mental illness.
3: What happens after that?
4: Justice Minister Sean Fraser yesterday suggested he's not going to simply rubber stamp this recommendation.
5: If I'm satisfied that the committee has had an opportunity to reach thoughtful conclusions based on the advice of those who are most experienced, most knowledgeable with the issues, then there's a good chance we may align with the recommendations.
4: A new law needs to be passed quickly by next March. Either way, this issue will continue to be litigated in court. There's a challenge underway backed by advocacy groups like Dying with Dignity, arguing patients' charter rights are violated if MAID is not expanded. But a separate case underway is arguing that even the system as it stands today goes too far. So this debate will continue, perhaps all the way to the Supreme Court for the third time.
3: Thank you, Janice.
4: You're welcome.
3: The CBC's Janice McGregor reporting from Ottawa. The G7 summit in France is wrapping up today. Prime Minister Mark Carney says he's had several informal discussions with U.S. President Donald Trump. The two were caught on a hot mic discussing Canadian tariffs on Chinese electric vehicles. Carney was asked about the exchange today.
6: He had asked me about it on China, and I explained to him what the deal. I mean, it was one of many interactions with him. I'm not surprised that the President of the United States doesn't follow every detail of every agreement that Canada has, and he likes the structure.
3: Carney also had a bilateral meeting with Indian Prime Minister Narendra Modi. The two sides will be fast-tracking work to finalize a multi-billion dollar trade deal. The pact will focus on securing supply chains for Canadian energy. A formal trade mission to India is scheduled for later this year. U.S. President Donald Trump says a deal with Iran is on the way. It is not the first time he has said an agreement was close. Still, he says stock markets are already responding.
7: And they will never have a nuclear weapon, so that's very, very strong. It's a very strong deal. Nobody knows what it is, but it's very strong. And most people seem to be very happy. Who's really happy is the market, because the market's gone up thousands of points over the last 4 or 5 days since hearing about it. And the strait is going to be opening. It's already partially opened. It's going to be opening up soon in full over the next day or two.
3: The Memorandum of Understanding will be signed Friday in Switzerland. Details have not been made public. Iran says it will not agree to any accord that does not include Lebanon. This woman says she and her family have become like nomads. They are in a southern district of Tyre, Israel, and Israel has launched repeated strikes on Iran-backed Hezbollah militants in the region. That fighting is a sticking point in the deal between the U.S. and Iran. Russia has launched new strikes on Ukraine. Crews are battling building fires in the southeastern city of Zaporizhia. The missile and drone attacks hit apartment buildings and businesses. At least one person is dead. Several others are injured. Russia's invasion was high on the agenda at the G7 Tuesday. Ukraine's president was there. Volodymyr Zelensky spent much of the day asking for more help. Leaders today pledged more military and energy supports. Canada, the UK, and the EU also announced new sanctions. We'll learn more today about the Titan submersible disaster. Canada's Transportation Safety Board will release its report about what happened to the vessel. The TSB's findings will include a series of recommendations. The CBC's Ryan Cook has more on the dive that left five people dead.
8: Let's take a look at Titan.
9: Stockton Rush was always eager to show off his submersible, built with carbon fiber, run by a gaming controller, capable of bringing wealthy tourists to the Titanic shipwreck in the North Atlantic.
8: It really motivates me to just change people's lives, change their perception of the ocean, of Titanic.
9: Tomorrow marks 3 years since the Titan's final voyage. Communications were lost early in the dive to the Titanic, kicking off an international search effort spanning four frantic days until...
10: The debris is consistent with the catastrophic loss.
9: Five people dead, a submersible reduced to threads, and a long line of people saying, I told you so.
11: Anyone should feel free to speak up about a safety issue without fear of retribution. And that is not at all what I saw.
9: That's Antonella Wilby, one of several former OceanGate employees called to testify before the U.S. Coast Guard in 2024. The resulting report found Rush ignored warnings, stifled criticism, and failed to follow the company's own safety protocols. If he survived the implosion, the Coast Guard would have recommended criminal charges. And now, it's Canada's turn. Titan was launched from a Canadian vessel, departing from a Canadian port. The Transportation Safety Board will release its findings this morning. We're expecting six recommendations aimed at reducing or eliminating safety deficiencies, in hopes of avoiding any further death toll at the world's most famous shipwreck. Ryan Cook, CBC News, St. John's.
3: A wildfire is burning near West Kelowna. Hundreds of people are under an evacuation alert. Jason Broland is the West Kelowna fire chief. He says crews have managed to get the fire under control, but he is warning everyone to be ready to leave quickly.
12: It doesn't mean that the risk is past. I don't want to scare people, but I want people in my community and you know, really across the country to understand that this is a risk that we need to learn to live with. We need the help of the public. We need people to be prepared for these types of events.
3: 300 wildfires have already burned across BC this season. Yearbooks at two Canadian high schools have been recalled. It's over hateful and anti-Semitic messages. Some students wrote coded phrases in quotes. As Sabrina Fabian reports, there are now questions about how these books ever made it to print.
13: Disbelief that it flew by the committee and was in the book.
14: Nellie Spoker's son attends West Bedford High School, where a graduating student's yearbook quote is anti-Semitic, denying the Holocaust.
13: It pains to see the rise and the ease that those words are being used and without kind of thinking of consequences.
14: Spoker's grandparents were Holocaust survivors. The yearbook entry features a coded meme used to deny the scope of the Holocaust. It dismisses the figure 6 million, the documented number of Jews murdered, then offers a number 20 times smaller. Dorota Glowacka is a Holocaust and genocide scholar. She says the number referenced by the teen first surfaced in the 1950s and was popularized again in the 80s. Today, it's used online by Holocaust deniers.
13: I hear ignorance of which perhaps the student and maybe even the teachers are not quite aware of the harmful impact of such ignorant statements.
14: It's not an isolated incident. A Toronto high school student included a coded neo-Nazi message in their yearbook. Andre Obler is the CEO of the Online Hate Prevention Institute. He says the students are probably hoping the messages will fly under the radar.
15: The sorts of content that they've been reproducing in the yearbooks is coming from internet memes, things that have gone viral that in the last few years have been becoming increasingly common.
14: The yearbooks in Halifax and Toronto have been reprinted without the quotes. Both principals apologized but didn't offer an explanation as to how the phrases slipped through undetected. Sabrina Fabian, CBC News, Halifax.
3: That is the latest national and international news from World Report News Anytime, cbcnews.ca. I'm Marcia Young.
16: Thank you, Marcia. I'm Gregor Craigie in Victoria. This is On the Island. Coming up this hour, transition to BC's new disability benefit program is underway. Concerns are emerging about the criteria used to determine whether families will receive direct funding. We'll speak with the head of the BC Disability Collaborative in our next half hour. But first, we're going to hear about a new CBC podcast. Journalist Damon Fairless joins us next. It's 11 minutes after 6, and Liz MacArthur is back with the local news headlines.
17: Many families returned to their homes in West Kelowna yesterday afternoon after they were forced to quickly evacuate due to a fast-growing wildfire. The province is warning British Columbians to be prepared for another severe wildfire season. And dozens of teams will begin heading up the BC coast today for the main leg of the race to Alaska. Competitors will have about 3 weeks to make it to Ketchikan, but cannot use engines to power their vessels.
16: In the weather today for Greater Victoria, the Southern Gulf Islands, East Coast and inland Vancouver Island, mostly sunny and windy. A mix of sun and clouds on the Sunshine Coast, some fog and drizzle near Port Renfrew this morning, otherwise windy and sunny on the West Coast. The North Island will have a chance of drizzle this morning, and we'll have highs across the region from 19 to 22 degrees. And Sterling, how does it look out there at the moment?
18: Well, partly cloudy and 12 degrees Celsius in Port Hardy, sunny everywhere else, 9 degrees in Port Alberni and Tofino, temperatures around 12, 13, pretty much right across the rest of the region, including Greater Victoria, but 14 in Qualicum Beach.
16: And on the BC ferries, there is space on the 7 o'clock from Swartz Bay to Sawasin. It's half full. In Nanaimo, the departure bay sailing at 6:15, it has a quarter of the deck space free, and the 7:45 sailing from Duke Point is half full. This is On the Island on CBC Radio 1. It's 12 minutes after 6 o'clock. Next on the program, we're going to explore a topic that we often shy away from, suicide. CBC has a new podcast out called Hunting the Suicide Salesman. It's partly about Kenneth Law, a Canadian man who spent 2 years selling poison online to vulnerable people around the world. More broadly, it's about the challenge of talking about suicide in the first place. Every episode opens like this.
19: Hey, before we start, I want to make sure you know we talk about suicide in a lot of detail in this series. It might not be what you want to listen to if you're not in the right place. But I'm also really hesitant to warn you away because I think we do that too often. And I think we need to have this conversation. So I'll leave it up to you.
16: Joining us now is the man behind that voice, Damon Fairless, a CBC investigative journalist and host of the podcast. Damon, good morning.
20: Good morning. Thanks for having me.
16: Thanks for joining us. No, you're not warning people away. You're inviting them to tackle the issue of suicide head on. Why did you decide to take that approach?
20: There's really good reasons to warn people about suicide and really good reasons to be cautious when we're covering it in the media. We don't want to, contribute to the problem by covering it in a sensationalistic way. But talking about suicide is not dangerous. It's how you talk about suicide. Mm. So we wanted to create something where we talk about suicide as a preventable issue, as a very common set of emotions with, ways of there's very good ways of dealing with these feelings. The problem is if you avoid talking about something, you keep things secret, right? Mm-hmm. And one of the things we found in doing this, a big part of this series, is that people do what they do with secrets. They go to the internet and they talk about them there. And that can be dangerous. So we wanted to, try to reframe a discussion about suicide in the media in a positive and a healthy way, because, it's an extraordinarily common cause of death that we almost never talk about. Mm-hmm. I think that needs to change.
16: Yeah. The title of the podcast is Hunting the Suicide Salesman, but you don't start with Kenneth Law. You start a couple of years before anyone knew who he was. Why is that?
20: Yeah. So, I mean, Kenneth Law was selling this poison for a couple of years before anyone knew who he was, what he was doing. And it was really because of families who had lost someone to this poison. And they did an incredible amount of the investigative work, the lion's share, really. And so we wanted to tell their experience. So we tell the story, for instance, of a family in Northern England, a young son there, and a young adult kills himself using the same poison that Kenneth Law was selling. And his family tries to figure out what's going on. They find themselves eventually on a popular suicide web forum that their son had been a member on. And that's where a lot of people were learning about this substance. So we couldn't talk to the son, obviously, but we spent a lot of time on the site, and we spent a lot of time speaking with people who had been on the site. So in the series is a woman who was a member of the site. We call her Tina in the series, and she tells us what she found there. I think we have a clip from that.
1: Yeah, initially it was almost like finding somewhere where you could sort of speak with like-minded individuals who were also going through similar thought processes.
20: So it's really interesting to talk to her because she was in her mid-40s when she found this place, and for the first time in her life, she finds this sense of connection, a sense of community, to talk about the things that she felt she couldn't talk about, which is good in a way, except for the fact that on that site, there is a really dangerous thing going on, which is talking about explicit ways of killing yourself. And she talks about that as well.
1: It was really weird to find such information so easily sound, and the detail and the level of detail rather that goes into what they give you on any different method that you want.
20: So yeah, people are posting about methods, but in her experience, it goes beyond that. So she's on the forum as a member, and then another member, a person by the name of Greenberg, the username Greenberg, connects with her through direct message. And Greenberg tells Tina where she can buy this poison, which is Kenneth Law's company here in Canada, right? So she orders that poison, gets sent to her. She's got it in her hands, and she came very close to killing herself with it. Some friends intervened. But what we learned later in court is that Kenneth Law admitted to being Greenberg. So there was this avatar that was on the site that was essentially directing people to his suicide business. Mm-hmm. And we wanted to tell that story because that's how he eventually came into public awareness.
16: And so how widespread was this? How many people did Law connect with?
20: We know that he sold this substance to 1,200 people across the world. Here in Ontario, he was charged in the deaths of 14 people. He pleaded guilty to assisting suicide in those deaths. He also, in that same hearing, he pleaded guilty to about 80 more deaths in the UK. And so all around the world, he's thought to be tied to nearly 150 deaths. But it may be more than that, because we found when we were talking to people that people would buy the poison and then keep it. And so it's you know, potentially there's people out there that will use it in the future. We may not know about that. And we also know that he was charging for consultation calls with customers. So he was aware of what they were doing.
16: Yeah. What did you find about his motivation? I mean, why was he selling poison over the web?
20: So money was an issue. He made something like $300,000 over a couple of years. But, you know, we're speculating because we have not been able to talk to him. But if you put the Greenberg persona that was on that suicide forum together with what we know of Kenneth Law in the real world, there's really good reason to believe that before he ever started selling suicide products, this is someone who was going through some sort of crisis himself. So if you look at the Greenberg posts, you know, it has every hallmark of someone who was there posting about suicidal thinking. You know, talking about things that weren't going well in his life. Kenneth Law, we know, was going through some sort of, you know, change or trouble. He had filed for bankruptcy. He had been a professional engineer with really quite amazing jobs and was working as a low-level cook in the kitchen of a hotel here in Toronto. So something happened to him. Again, it's speculation, but there seems to be more motivation than just money. He told people that his customer, he told the journalist at least, that his customers thought he was doing quote unquote God's work. So maybe there's an ideological component to it as well.
16: Your early point's well taken of how little we talk about suicide, given how consequential it is. And in this podcast, you're honest about your own experiences with depression and suicidal thinking.
19: A few years ago, I fell apart. It was a bunch of things. Things a lot of us were dealing with. The pandemic, isolation, family stuff. Some things that were mine alone. And my inner voice turned against me.
16: And Damon, why did you decide to open up like that for this podcast?
20: You know, I was hesitant to get in the way of other people's stories, which were a lot more intense than mine. And my job is to cover those stories. But we're trying to reframe how we talk about this. And a huge part of it is acknowledging how common these things are, how preventable suicide is. And a huge part of that is talking about it and connecting with other people in the process. That's a huge part of it. And so I felt like it would be an error of omission or, you know, a straight up lie if I wasn't honest about it. So, I made that choice.
16: And as you know, typically after a discussion about suicide, we let people know where they can go to help, get help if they need it. But you've gone even further here.
20: Yeah, my team created a resource webpage. So there's the crisis numbers that we're probably all familiar with, which are fantastic. But there's also some resources for people who may be in the midst of an acute suicidal crisis. Those thoughts and emotions in the middle of a crisis are profound and they're breakable. You can get out of that by doing some simple things. And so we've got some resources there that'll help people. And I think they're really good tools to have, you know, in your back pocket.
16: Damon, it's good to talk to you this morning. Thanks for this.
20: Thanks so much. Thanks for having me. Appreciate it.
16: Damon Fairless is host of the new podcast, Hunting the Suicide Salesman. It's available wherever you find your podcasts or on the CBC Listen app. It's 21 minutes after 6 o'clock now. This is On the Island.

0: Kids, new technology, and irrational fears. It's been a common recipe for moral panic throughout history. And some critics say it's also what's at play with Canada's new social media ban for children under 16. CBC's Manjula Selvaraja has looked back at old fears and what worries us today.
1: New York once banned free legal advice over radio. The war on internet phone calls. Most Americans oppose the movie.
2: Lauren Zhang is reading off a list of headlines he found on pessimistarchive.org. It's a project that digs up old stories about moral panics around emerging technologies.
1: So I think broadly, every new wave of technology always brings up pessimists, right?
2: Zhang is head of policy

0: for the Center for Canadian Innovation and Competitiveness. It's a think tank that focuses on technology policy in Canada. He thinks the current anxiety about kids on social media resembles a moral panic. Peter Gray feels the same. He's a research professor of psychology and neuroscience at Boston College. Gray studies children's development and mental well-being.
1: When something becomes a moral issue, common sense sometimes goes out the window.
0: Gray says it starts with a worried reaction to something new, which is then reinforced by a bit of evidence and spread to the public through the media and other influential figures.
1: At least throughout the last couple of hundred years, whenever there's a new technology breakthrough that changes media, kids glom onto it. And the older generation worries that this is going to be harmful to the kids.
0: Gray says evidence to the contrary is sidelined. The new thing becomes the scapegoat for the problems children may be having. People then call for bans and regulations, like during the comic book scare of the 1940s and 50s. At that time, there was an influential book by a psychiatrist that tried to link these comics to youth delinquency.
2: This comic book describes a sexual aberration so shocking that I couldn't mention even the scientific term on television. I think there ought to be a law against them.
0: There were comic book burnings, Senate hearings, even government regulations. In his Substack, Play Makes Us Human, Gray provides other examples from history. Dime novels in the late 1800s, motion pictures in the 1930s, to violent video games starting in the 1990s.
1: I remember when they came out, and I remember even feeling like, you know, I don't like the violent content on video games, that I would freely share that thought with my kids. Despite lots of research, there's no evidence for even a correlation between playing violent video games and engaging in real-world violence.
0: Gray sees similar themes from the panics of the past in the conversations about social media and kids now, especially in how society ignores what the evidence says.
1: People who've reviewed all the hundreds of studies come over and over to the same conclusion. Yeah, there's some harmful effects. There's some beneficial effects. All in all, it sort of washes out. And there's no evidence that the sharp increase that incurred in the United States in anxiety, depression, and suicide beginning in 2010 is the result of social media.
0: Like other critics, Lawrence Zhang has been watching the rollout of the social media ban in Australia. He says the outrage at this new tech scapegoat misses the point.
3: So instead of the conversation being focused around youth mental health, around growing misogyny, lack of mental health support, now everything everyone in Australia is talking about is what social media platform kids are still using. And so, you know, none of that is really about actually addressing the root causes anymore. It's all just about the ban. And so it's really quickly just sucked all the oxygen out of the room.
0: Peter Gray says parents are now scared of the online world and what their kids could encounter there after years of being scared of the outside world.
1: So we instilled the fears in parents, the whole stranger danger thing. Now we're doing the same thing online. we're frightening parents. We're telling parents, oh, it's so dangerous. You know, the kids get addicted. There's all these predators, these terrible algorithms, and so on and so forth.
0: It begs the question, where then can kids go to play? Though they speak of moral panics, both Peter Gray and Lawrence Zhang acknowledge that these platforms are nowhere near perfect.
3: You know, I don't want to dismiss the concern because the problem is real, right? So people are quite concerned about social media, and rightfully so. But a ban is the wrong tool.
0: What Zhang wants to see instead is governments pushing for platforms to put in better safeguards first before banning kids off of these apps. Meanwhile, the UK government just announced new legislation to ban youth under 16 in that country from social media platforms and online gaming sites. For now, the wave of bans continues. I'm Manjula Salvaraja for CBC Radio.
4: Thank you, Manjula. 27 minutes after 6, this is On the Island. Hitchhiker's Guide to the Galaxy director Garth Jennings has a new film on the way. Pulp, What Do You Do for an Encore? A documentary that follows the

0: help with common people at 6:30, and Liz MacArthur has the local news.
1: This is CBC News from Victoria. It's 6:30. Right now it's 11 degrees and mainly sunny at the Victoria Airport. Good morning, I'm Liz MacArthur. Fire officials are warning British Columbians to be prepared for another severe wildfire season. They say yesterday's evacuations in West Kelowna are a reminder of how quickly things can change, and they want people to have a plan in place. Dale Boyd reports.
2: Bruce McNaughton was one of an estimated 800 people forced from their homes yesterday by a fast-growing wildfire.
3: I was working down my lower property and I was walking up and I could smell smoke.
2: And officials warned to expect more of the same. With hot, dry conditions expected to persist throughout the BC interior and lower mainland, Fire Chief Jason Brolin says it's a reminder to be prepared.
4: You know, this is a day that we knew could be coming and something I've been asking people for years to get prepared for.
2: Joe Gluska and his family were among the first to be evacuated because they live close to Callamore Regional Park.
5: The smoke was very, very thick, and as a result of being with the water being put on it, and the wind was quite strong, you know, around the 30 to 40 K, so it was blowing right towards our house, so it made it very difficult to see.
2: Officials say everyone should have a go bag and an evacuation plan and do what they can to protect their homes. Dale Boyd, CBC News, Penticton.
1: A fire west of Princeton is one of two burning out of control this morning in BC. The other is south of Kamloops near the north end of Stump Lake. An evacuation order covers one property and 30 more are under evacuation alert. Across the province, 14 fires are listed active by the BC Wildfire Service. There are no fires currently burning on Vancouver Island. The Salt Spring Island Chamber of Commerce has asked the province to allow longstanding B&Bs to continue operating on the island. They say several were given 1 week's notice that their short-term rental registration may be terminated. Emily Fagan reports.
6: For decades, Salt Spring Island Chamber of Commerce President Jason Roy Allen says the community has been home to bed and breakfasts. He says they're legal as it's part of primary homes. Many are located on farms who rely on the money. But Roy Allen says several of those businesses were told last week their short-term rental registration would be revoked unless they had a letter from the Governing Islands Trust proving their compliance. If this happens, he says the B&Bs could lose their summer bookings.
7: The results of this are devastating to the businesses and to the economy.
6: Laura Patrick is a trustee for the Islands Trust. She says some letters have been provided to the province, though noted some units comply with local bylaws but not provincial policies. The Ministry of Housing did not respond to a request from CBC News by deadline. Salt Spring Island opted into provincial

0: potential short-term housing restrictions starting November 2025. Emily Fagan, CBC News, Victoria.
1: Parksville Council has rejected a plan to rename two highways that run through Parksville. That's after staff said the proposal would cost more than $2 million. The idea came from consultations for the community's transportation plan. Residents and businesses had said they were in support of traffic calming measures. Mayor Doug O'Brien.
2: So I'm disappointed, of course, because the report that came back was 100 different reasons on why we should not do it. But it didn't describe the reasons why we should do it. You know, what are the advantages by doing this? What is it going to do to our community? Would you rather shop at a business on Ocean Boulevard, or do you want to shop at a business on 19A Highway?
1: The mayor says it might be possible to revisit the idea at a later date. Vancouver will next host a World Cup game between Canada and Qatar tomorrow. There are limited tickets left for upcoming games at BC Place, and ticket prices have seen a surge. According to TicketData.com, the get-in price for Thursday's match has gone up by 48% over the past 2 weeks. Keith Pagello is the website's founder.
3: I think there's a lot of excitement. I also think that a lot of people saw prices coming down and kind of thought that they would keep coming down. And a lot of people waited to purchase tickets. And then when you have such a large number of people that have yet to buy their tickets, then all want to buy at this last minute. I think that, you know, that really helped to kind of cause this big surge.
1: Canada faces Qatar on the pitch tomorrow. And the main leg of the race to Alaska starts at noon today. 65 teams will make their way from Victoria's Inner Harbor up the west coast to Ketchikan, Alaska. Their vessels must not have engines, and they have until July 9th to finish the more than 1,100-kilometer course. Jesse Weigel is the race boss with Northwest Maritime, the Washington State company that organizes the race.
4: We have a whole bunch of people, actually, who kind of are in a grudge match with Race to Alaska, people who keep trying it and have not finished. Folks like Team Perseverance, the soloist on a Colin Angus row cruiser. His name's Doug, and this is his fourth attempt at Race to Alaska. He has yet to make it.
1: The winner gets $10,000 nailed to a board. Second place gets a set of steak knives. It's 6:35, and that's the CBC News from Victoria.
5: Well, I kind of admire the people who are in a grudge match against the Race to Alaska. I suspect I'd just capitulate and give up after the first try.
1: There, I was down at the docks yesterday. There are a lot of sailboats with the bicycle seat and paddles for the rotors on the stern. And not as many DIY vessels as I think I was there 2 years ago talking to people down there, and there were a lot more patched together tubs, you might say, small boats with...
5: Maybe they heard about the Grim Sweeper.
1: Yeah, the Grim Sweeper who comes up behind, and if he passes you, you're knocked out.
5: Because this is new, right?
1: I don't know. I think so. Yeah, it seems like it's new, unless they've just kept it a little quieter in years previous. I couldn't get many details on the Grim Sweeper when I asked Jesse about it. He said it's a mysterious vessel that ominous.
5: Okay, well, anyway, it looks like a nice day to get out there on the water. They're pretty sunny outside our studios. How's the forecast looking?
1: Well, for Greater Victoria and the Southern Gulf Islands, mainly sunny and windy on the Sunshine Coast, a mix of sun and cloud and windy. For East Vancouver Island and inland Vancouver Island, sunny and windy. For West Vancouver Island, fog and drizzle near Port Renfrew this morning, windy and sunny elsewhere. For North Vancouver Island, mainly cloudy with a chance of drizzle this morning, a windy day there as well. The high to 22 in Victoria and on East Vancouver Island and 19 on the North Island.
5: And Sterling, how's it looking out there right now?
6: Well, partly cloudy and 12 degrees Celsius in Port Hardy, sunny everywhere else. 9 degrees in Port Alberni and Tofino, sitting around 11 degrees across Greater Victoria. 12, 13 degrees for the rest of the region, but bumping up to 14 in Qualicum Beach.
5: And on the BC ferries right now, the 7 o'clock from Swartz Bay to Tsawwassen is half full. The 7:45 from Duke Point and Nanaimo is half full as well. This is On the Island on CBC Radio 1. It is 23 minutes before 7 o'clock. When the NDP government introduced its budget back in February, it came with significant changes to financial support for children and youth with disabilities. At the time, parents raised questions about the new approach. Advocates feared it would mean some autistic children would lose out on funding, even while other children with disabilities would gain access for the first time. The province has now taken steps to move ahead with the new disability benefit, and it's raised a whole new set of concerns. Pat Miranda is chair of the BC Disability Collaborative, and she joins us with more. Pat, thanks for joining us. Good morning.
7: Good morning. Thank you for having me.
5: And I understand you're supportive in general of the direction the province has taken. What's happened with the process that's concerning to you now?
7: So, yeah,

0: I mean, when the announcement came out in February, people were pretty happy. The good news was that families of kids with disabilities other than autism would be eligible for direct funding for services and support, like kids with Down syndrome, other conditions associated with significant intellectual disability, and so forth and so on. So this was great news because those kids are right now getting nothing. Even autism advocates endorsed the new plan in February. But now it started to roll out the first phase of implementation, and that is the transition of autistic kids to this disability benefit. So on June 10th, parents across the province received an email describing the eligibility criteria for this funding. And it said that the benefit is only for children and youth who require, and I'm quoting here, intensive and sustained support across their lifespan, including possible lifelong caregiving and supervised living. That's not what everybody understood back in February. So this, in our opinion, as the BC Disability Collaborative, sets an unreasonably high threshold that's going to deny funding first for many children and youth with autism, but, and it's really important that I say this, this is not just about autism. Families of kids with disabilities other than autism also fear that these or very similar criteria are going to be used to determine eligibility for their kids as well. So we're talking about kids with attention deficit hyperactivity disorder, kids with fetal alcohol spectrum disorder, kids who are just blind but don't have any other disability, just deaf but don't have any other disability. You see where I'm going with this?
1: Yeah.
0: It's a real problem. So basically, families are being asked to prove that their kids are disabled enough to receive direct funding from the government, and that's not okay.
1: And forgive me, Pat, I may have just missed it or misunderstood, but why do you think that this situation could extend to children and youth with other disabilities as well?
0: Well, all we've been told is that families are going to have to provide evidence of their children having intensive and sustained support needs across their lifespan. We haven't been told exactly how they have to prove that for kids other than autism, but we know that that's on the table. And that means that there are kids, families, non-autistic kids, non-autism families who are also going to be affected by this and are not going to get the kind of funding that they thought they were going to get in the first place.
1: Have you approached the Ministry of Children and Family Development about this, and what have they said?
0: Oh, yeah. I mean, we've been in contact with them, as have many other people, over the past several months. We've really asked to be part of the conversation to design how this rollout is going to happen. There are some professionals who are involved as advisors to the government. That's my understanding. But there are no disability organizations, family organizations, indigenous leaders, service providers who are part of that conversation. And that's a real problem because they're not getting the full picture. I mean, let me be clear. I don't believe that the BC government deliberately set out to be discriminatory and inequitable against kids and families with disabilities. Intentions don't matter, though. Outcomes matter. And the outcome of this is that there are lots of kids who are not going to get direct funding.
1: And the transition is already underway. What are your hopes at the moment, Pat, for how possible or not it is to change this at this point?
0: Well, that's why the BC Disability Collaborative has come out at this point in time. We've been really trying hard to work with government on this, and that has not been fruitful. And now that some of the details have been rolled out for autism, we felt like it's time to say, wait a minute, we get it. There's some good parts of this. Lots of kids are going to get funding who haven't gotten funding in the past. But it's not okay to trade one group of kids who aren't getting funding for another group of kids who aren't getting funding. So let's hit the pause button, convene a group of a planning group with broad representation from the disability community, families, Indigenous leaders, and service providers, so that we can co-design an equitable and effective funding framework that's grounded in meaningful inclusion. That's all we want. We don't want them to stop the whole process. We want these eligibility criteria to be off the table.
1: Pat, thanks for joining us. I appreciate you taking the time for us this morning.
0: Thank you so much. I appreciate it.
1: Pat Miranda is chair of the BC Disability Collaborative. Tomorrow on the program, we'll hear from the minister, Jody Wickens, about the changes to the program. Tune in for that after the 7:30 news. It's 16 minutes before 7 o'clock now. This is On the Island. There's the bell. The markets are open, and Crystalie Ramlikan is at the CBC Business Desk.
2: Good morning. Many single Canadians are feeling the pinch of higher food prices and the singles tax as they foot grocery bills single-handedly. A new Interact survey found single Canadians spend about $102 a week on groceries, while couples in a shared household report paying about $80 per person per week. The report suggests nearly 8 in 10 single Canadians say they can't seem to bring their bills down no matter what they do. The report found many can't find savings by buying in bulk and struggle to find portions suited for one. And with no one to split portions with, about a third say their food often spoils before they can use it all up. Food inflation has continued to outpace overall inflation in recent years. Since 2022, grocery prices have risen roughly 22%. To keep a lid on costs, nearly half of those surveyed have reduced or stopped buying premium cuts of meat. 4 in 10 have switched to generic or no-name brands in the past 6 months. But couples are not getting off scot-free either. Nearly half of couples say they approach grocery spending differently from their partners. 4 in 10 say the friction starts when one sticks to the list while the other indulges in impulse purchases. Next, Shopify shareholders have voted against the company creating an artificial intelligence policy. The idea was shot down at the tech company's annual general meeting, where just shy of 14% voted in favor of developing a policy. The proposal was put forward on behalf of the United Church of Canada's pension plan, which is a Shopify investor. They wanted a policy because they say generative AI systems may cause misinformation and negatively impact human rights. Shopify's board urged shareholders not to adopt the policy. It called the proposal entirely dissonant from how Shopify builds, ships, and governs technology. The board said Shopify doesn't need the policy because it already has terms of service with clear guardrails around AI. But those who introduced the proposal say that's not enough. They say those measures alone do not provide transparency into the company's AI risk management and governance controls, which limit shareholders' abilities to assess whether Shopify is using AI responsibly in alignment with internationally recognized standards. And for a final story, literary travel is having a moment in the tourism business. Travel companies are offering trips based on books that visit the location of a favorite work, a place where an author lived, or simply where the conditions are conducive to reading. In its 2026 Travel Trends report, the flight tracking site Skyscanner found 55% of travelers had booked a trip or would consider booking a trip inspired by a book. This all comes despite a recent finding that the share of people who read for pleasure has dropped 40% since 2003. Hotels are starting book clubs where guests can borrow books and take part in reading retreats and author meet and greets. But of course, bookish travel isn't new. Think of the legions of visitors to Spain inspired by Ernest Hemingway's The Sun Also Rises, or readers who visited England last year to celebrate Jane Austen's 250th birthday. And I guess if you can't afford a vacation, you can always grab a good book from the library and go on a trip in your mind. And that's your business news for now. I'm Crystalie Ramlikan.
1: Thank you, Crystalie. This is On the Island on CBC Radio 1. Updating the morning numbers, the S&P TSX up 32 at 35,421. The Dow up 172 at 52,172. The NASDAQ up 95 at 26,472. The Canadian dollar is down 12 one-hundredths of a cent at 71.36 cents U.S. Oil up 82 cents a barrel. West Texas Intermediate at 76.87. Natural gas down 9 cents at 315. Gold down $1.70 at $4,352.70. Lumber is at $629.50 per thousand board feet. And the daily CO2 reading at 431.57 parts per million, up from 430.62 parts per million a year earlier. It's 12 minutes to 7 now. This is On the Island. Well, BC is preparing for a busy wildfire season ahead. Officials gave an update yesterday on drought and wildfire conditions just a short time before a wildfire in West Kelowna forced evacuations. Drought conditions already reaching record levels across BC. And this is laying out the groundwork for peak wildfire conditions. Neil McLaughlin speaks for the Wildfire Service.
3: Similar patterns of drought were present in mid-June during the years 2017, 2018, and 2021. These are years many of us may remember from a wildfire perspective. The total area burned in the province was slightly above or below 1 million hectares for each of these historic years. The central and southern interior and coastal regions accounted for 70 to 90% of area burned in the province during those years. Our current drought conditions in 2026 are worse compared to this time of year in 2017, 2018, and 2021. Regional Weather Network specialists and members of my team have been visiting stations in the Cariboo and Kamloops fire centers this spring and have verified these dry conditions. It's worth noting as well that the largest wildfires from this spring started in areas with elevated drought conditions. I'll emphasize that recent rain showers and a slow start to the fire season with only 4,200 hectares burned this spring are masking the underlying fire behavior potential for this summer. Regions with persistent drought will only require 1 to 2 weeks of normal summer weather to dry surface fuels, creating elevated fire danger and conditions that are conducive to extreme fire behavior. The amount of rain that's required to mitigate drought conditions is unlikely this summer, so it is prudent that we collectively prepare for the likely possibility of a busy summer wildfire season.
1: Neil McLaughlin speaks for the BC Wildfire Service. A fire west of Princeton is one of two currently burning out of control in BC this morning. The other is south of Kamloops near Stump Lake. An evacuation order covers one property and 30 more are still under evacuation alert. None in place currently in West Kelowna, and there are no fires burning on Vancouver Island. It's 9 minutes before 7 o'clock now. This is On the Island. In Ottawa, a new bill to solve a very old problem is coming in just under the wire. In the last week of the parliamentary session, the Liberals have tabled legislation aimed at improving access to clean drinking water in First Nations communities. It's called Bill C-37, and it would put forward more than $4 billion for water and wastewater improvements in Indigenous communities. But a vote on the bill likely won't happen until the fall. Meanwhile, at least 36 First Nations communities continue to live under long-term drinking water advisories. For more this morning, we're joined by Lori Turnbull, a political scientist at Dalhousie University, and she's on the phone from Ottawa. Lori, good morning.
4: Good morning.
1: What can you tell us about the bill and the solutions it puts forward?
4: So this bill is going to commit $4.6 billion to building the infrastructure that's going to be required for these communities to not have boil water advisories anymore. There is a commitment in the bill that the quality of water on First Nations is going to be up to federal standards. And so that, I think, is a really important piece because it's the legislative cover that has been missing that will require the federal government to act on this to make sure that this problem is solved. One of the controversial pieces about the bill, though, is the language around human rights. So there was a previous iteration of this bill in 2023 that put it as a human right on the part of every person who lives in a First Nation to have access to clean water, whereas this bill puts the language as the bill is working toward a progressive realization of a human right of everybody to have clean water, which kind of raises a bit of a question mark around what that might mean if there's a sense of, what would happen, for example, if there was a resource development project that could raise questions about access to clean water. What does progressive realization mean? Does that mean we're going to balance this out with other things? How much time will this take? So So there are some, the bill raises questions for sure.
1: And is that one the one you just mentioned, the primary difference between this one and the previous attempt under the Trudeau Liberals, or are there other key differences?
4: I think that's one of the things that's getting the most attention. I mean, the minister, it seemed to me when she was doing media on this, was saying, like, this is actually this bill is a very important step in terms of giving First Nations the control over the infrastructure to ensure that they have clean water. But at the same time, this difference in language, I think, especially in the context of the political situation right now and how much emphasis is being placed on projects as part of Mark Carney's nation building movement, right? Like, what if there are projects that raise questions about access to clean water or the infrastructural development of those projects on First Nations? Like, what happens if there's a bit of a conflict or a tension here? Because back in 2023, the provinces raised some concerns about the language around a human right to clean water because of this concern about what happens if there's a project around resource development and that gets stalled, you know, because of questions raised about water. So there's some potential areas for conflict here.
1: And can you remind us, I mean, it's been such a long-standing issue, Lori, in Canada, but can you remind us why the legislation is needed, why First Nations communities are still having serious water issues?
4: Yeah, I mean, back in 2015, the Trudeau government made a commitment that they would bring an end to all boil water advisories within 5 years. And obviously they didn't meet that commitment in full, but they made a lot of progress toward it, which I think shows how much you can do if there's the commitment to do it and how little is done when there's not the commitment to do it. Mm. And so there is a sense of political will around this. It's certainly fair to say that some of these communities are very remote. They are in geographically isolated places where building infrastructure is not as easy as it is to build somewhere else. But at the same time, there's clearly a need for the political commitment to get this done. And we've seen, you know, successive governments not take this, you know, not put this at the top of the list.
1: And there's been, you know, a lot of reporting on it, a lot of talk. Any particular community that jumps out for you and how this has affected people for a long time?
4: There's a community about 450 kilometers from Thunder Bay in Ontario. There's about 350 people living there, and they've had a boil water advisory for 30 years. So there are people who, you know, have never known access to clean water and have had to boil their water or use boiled or bottled water to brush their teeth, to get ready for school, to get ready for work. And I just can't imagine the how that would feel in terms of not only the effort involved and the planning that's required just to do simple things, the rest of us take that for granted, but how it would feel to have water that you know is not safe to drink and have to be concerned that your kids are going to be sick if they forget and turn the tap on to brush their teeth. Like, it's just, most Canadians don't have to deal with that at all.
1: So Parliament is supposed to break for the summer, I think the end of the day tomorrow. What happens to this bill? Is this put off till the fall or what?
4: Yeah. So they've tabled a couple of pieces this week that are going to just sort of sit there until they come back in the fall. And I think one of the reasons for that is that this government has been in a minority position for most of its life since the last election. Only fairly recently has the government had enough people on its side to be able to get legislation through on their own. And even that's been of the slimmest margin. You know, like they've only got a couple of people, enough to make it a majority. So there'll be a few by-elections this summer. They'll probably get a couple more people on the Liberal side. And so the legislation will be able to move through without as much opposition. However, on the Senate side, I'm interested to see if anybody there decides to put their hand up and put, I mean, maybe some of the opposition parties in the House will too, but the senators, this might be something that someone takes up as a key concern of their own and pushes on the language around human rights, pushes on the timeline. You know, I'm interested to see how it makes its legislative journey.
1: Lori Turnbull, it's good to talk to you again. Thanks for joining us this morning.
4: Anytime. Thanks for having me.
1: Lori Turnbull is a political scientist at Dalhousie University. She spoke to us from Ottawa. It's 2 minutes before 7 o'clock now. This is On the Island on CBC Radio 1. And Liz MacArthur is back with the local news headlines.
5: The Salt Spring Island Chamber of Commerce is appealing to the province to allow long-standing bed and breakfasts to continue operating on the island as the summer tourism season begins. Several were given notice that their short-term rental registration may be terminated. And the City of Colwood and unionized municipal workers have reached a tentative agreement through a mediator. The union had served strike notice but says this contract aligns with others in Greater Victoria and preserves their health and wellness benefits.
1: In the weather today for Greater Victoria, the Southern Gulf Islands, East Coast and inland sections, mainly sunny and windy throughout the day. On the Sunshine Coast, a mix of sun and clouds and wind. On the West Coast, windy and sunny, but a bit of drizzle expected near Port Renfrew this morning. And on the North Island, mostly and cloudy with a chance of drizzle in the morning and wind there as well. Highs across the region from 19 to 22 degrees. It's a minute to 7, and World Report is coming up next.

0: Coming up this hour, one of the rarest whales in the world was just spotted off the BC coast. We'll speak with one of the few humans to ever have seen one in our next half hour. But first, we're going to look at municipal politics with the fall election in mind. Langford is going to be one of the hottest races. We'll hear from the challenger slash former mayor, Stu Young. It's 11 minutes after 7 o'clock, and Liz MacArthur is back with the local news headlines.
1: Many families returned to their homes in West Kelowna yesterday afternoon after they were forced to quickly evacuate earlier in the day due to a fast-growing wildfire. The province is warning British Columbians to be prepared for another severe wildfire season. And dozens of teams will begin heading up the BC coast today for the main leg of the race to Alaska. Competitors will have about 3 weeks to make it to Ketchikan, but cannot use engines to power their vessels.
0: In the weather today for Greater Victoria, the Southern Gulf Islands, East Coast and inland sections, mostly sunny today and windy. For the Sunshine Coast, a mix of sun and clouds. For the West Coast, it's going to be windy and sunny, although there could be drizzle near Port Renfrew this morning. And on the North Island, mostly cloudy with a chance of drizzle in the morning and windy. 19 to 22 for highs across the region. And Sterling, how does it look out there right now?
2: Well, right now across Vancouver Island, the Gulf Islands, and Sunshine Coast, it's mainly sunny. Temperatures really sitting between 12 and 14 for the most part, getting up to 15, though, in Nanaimo.
0: On the BC ferries, the 8 o'clock from Swartz Bay to Tsawwassen is half full. In Nanaimo, the 7:45 from Duke Point has 40% of the deck space free, and the 8:40 from Departure Bay Nanaimo has a quarter of the deck space still available. This is On the Island on CBC Radio 1. It's 12 minutes after 7 o'clock. Federal conservatives are pitching a new bill to legalize prescribing psychedelics like psilocybin, also known as magic mushrooms. On Tuesday, conservative MP Corey Tucker said science shows that psilocybin is an effective treatment for mental health issues, addiction, and PTSD. Here he is yesterday talking in Parliament.
3: I know that Canadians are asking and demanding natural solutions better than what they're currently getting from their physicians, such as Big Pharma and once-a-day antidepressants. Psilocybin counseling potentially can replace all that if a physician deems that their patient would benefit from it. And I've met people that have had difficult addictions to substances like fentanyl that believe with counseling with psilocybin has helped them stay clean. I've met with veterans, and we're going to hear from one here shortly, that told me that their PTSD didn't subside. It was gone when having a session with their physician on psilocybin. I've met people that gave up on their hope to live and were suicidal, that are no longer suicidal because of the counseling with psilocybin. And that is a great concern of mine. As we proceed to next year, we know that as much as the Conservatives don't support the expansion of MAID, but it's going to be expanded to people that have mental health issues. And I think it's wrong that we are right now, as a state, helping patients end their life, but they are not granted access to a plant that is non-toxic, non-addictive, and that it has the science behind it that shows that is effective treatment for mental health, addiction, and PTSD. So with that, this announcement and with this bill, when it passes, we will have the ability for physicians to prescribe psilocybin to their patients if they deem necessary, which we all know we need to look at new and innovative ways of treating the epidemic that is on our streets. And I know Canadians are demanding that we move on this.
0: That was MP Corey Tucker of the Conservative Party speaking in the House of Commons. One of the Canadians welcoming this bill is Josh Vino, a Canadian Armed Forces veteran who served in Afghanistan. This is what he had to say about his experience with psilocybin-assisted therapy.
4: I'm here today to speak about my own experiences, but my story is not unique. So I'm also here to represent a much larger community of Canadians who have seen the positive potential of psychedelic-assisted therapy. I was diagnosed with post-traumatic stress disorder in 2006, following my first combat tour to Afghanistan. Like many others, I adhered to the orders I was given. I took the medication, I went to the therapy, but nothing seemed to be effective, and I was actually getting much worse. I continued to push through another decade of military service like that, but eventually in 2016, I unfortunately had to release from the Canadian Armed Forces. That led to almost 5 more years of me trying to manage my post-traumatic stress. After extensive research and conversations with clinicians, I decided to engage in psilocybin-assisted therapy. For the first time in nearly 15 years, I felt peace. I was able to finally integrate and solidify everything I had learned through the years of psychotherapy. It didn't erase my trauma, it changed my relationship with it. But the real value is not in the medicine alone. The preparation therapy beforehand and the support during and after treatment are equally important. Working with trained professionals helps individuals process underlying trauma, negative experiences, beliefs, or emotions, and not simply to feel different for a day, but to make lifelong lasting changes.
0: That was Canadian Armed Forces veteran Josh Vino talking about his experience with psilocybin. The private members bill faces many hurdles, but it is in Parliament. It's 16 minutes after 7 o'clock. This is On the Island, and it's time to talk local politics. Stu Young is officially back in action. Last night, Langford's first and longtime mayor formally announced his bid to get his job back. In 2022, he and most of his council were defeated by a new political slate with a starkly different approach. And now, come October 17th, voters will get to decide if life really was better under Stu's mayoralty. It will definitely be one of the top municipal races to watch across the province. And joining us now is the man himself, Stu Young. Stu, thanks for joining us. Good morning.
5: Good morning, Gregory.
0: Why do you want your old job back?
5: I don't know. Just kidding. No, you know what? I've been off for 4 years and I've seen what the new councillors and the mayor have done, and you know, I'm just getting complaints and stuff about the 57% tax increase, which is unheard of. I did about 2 or 3% a year for 30 years, and now they're doing about 12-15% a year, and it's just not sustainable. And we're a family, affordable family community with a lot of young kids, and we need sports, we need activity, and that's gone. You know, they're doing other things with the money and, spending a lot of money as well as raising the taxes.
0: Yeah, your point's well taken. 50% plus in 4 years is a significant hike for local taxpayers. But are you confident that you can make substantial cuts to the tax rates, given that many of those have been tied to things outside of council's control, like collective agreements and so on?
5: Yeah, no problem. You know, I did it for 30 years, cost of living or less. And I said that in 1992 when I got in. I said, taxes were high, believe it or not, in 92, and you weren't getting much for it. And the unemployment was high at 20%. So I said if I ran, I would keep the taxes at cost of living or less. And I did that for 30 years until I lost that election. And then I'm going right back to it. I'm going to say, look, this is not sustainable what they're doing, and it's hurting the economy, and it's hurting or crippling the businesses out here in Langford. A 57% tax increase when you're paying, already $80,000-$100,000 on your business a year is a $50,000-$60,000 increase.
0: So how would you do it then? Can you give us a couple of examples of the type of spending that a council is currently engaged in that you'd cut to keep costs in control like that?
5: Well, we already have a lot of growth every year, so there's extra taxes that are coming every year. That's what we did. We made sure that development paid its way. So when the people that are living in Langford, the people that have been here a long time, and the new people, they've already paid for the fire halls. They've already paid for the police buildings. They've already paid for the parks. They've already paid for the infrastructure. And what we're asking, and what I did for 30 years, is as new growth came in and as development happened, I got the development community to pay for the amenities and the things that we needed. And that's how we did it. We made sure that if we're paying for growth for the new people coming in, it shouldn't be put on the backs of the taxpayers that are already here. And so that's what I did for 30 years. It was.
0: What about the new RCMP detachments, Stu, and the additional firefighting resources? Will those be costs you just have to live with?
5: Well, no, you manage them. I built two new fire halls. I built the police building in 2000. We already done all this stuff and I never raised the taxes. So, like, this is easy to do. Like, you just have to manage your money and make sure that you're talking to the people and understand that there is a, you know, cost that will come down the pipe and you put money aside for that. But like I said, I've built police buildings for everything that they're doing now. They're complaining about the, you know, the council that's in. They're complaining about, oh, we've got to do this. Oh, look at all these costs. Well, everything that they're doing, I already done before, and I didn't raise the taxes to do it. So it's just a matter of financial management and making sure that you don't get the people that live in Langford to pay for the new growth that has to happen. And that's the important part about it. And when you get new people, like the policing, if I wanted a police officer, or if we needed police officers, I said, when we get 750 new people moving to Langford, then we will give another police officer. So there was ratios that I used, like, so one police officer for every 750 new people in Langford. Well, that 750 new people bring additional tax revenue. That revenue goes towards the important things that we need to do, like public safety. And then I built City Center Park. I built a new city hall. We did all of that stuff without raising the taxes, because this is a vibrant community. It's a young community. We have lots of people here that you know, are working in our community now, which we never used to have before in 92 when we first took it on. So we've tackled all the big problems. I know how to do it.
0: Now, what do you say to the current council members who say that when you were mayor and the council serving with you, you essentially left deferred maintenance? They say there was a lot of, and that's my term, the deferred maintenance, for lack of a better term, but that you left a number of things undone. And they say that, for instance, they're having to spend municipal tax dollars right now on a parklet because council under your mayorship allowed for big development with no public amenity in terms of a park, and that they're having to undo that kind of thing. They're essentially arguing. What's your response?
5: My response is that they're not telling the truth. Every time that we did a large development, we took 40% of the land for parkland or amenity lands. Every time we did a development, we made sure that we got money for the new fire hall. We made sure that we got money for put aside in reserve funds all the way through. I left office in 2022. There was actually a positive cash flow. There was money in reserves. They have spent the reserves. They added another $68.4 million of debt to the city of Langford. And that is unheard of. They've not only have they raised the taxes 57%, and then seem to deflect it and try and blame it on previous council. The previous council would have never, ever had taxes go beyond cost of living. I went through COVID. I went through the recession in 08, 09, 010, and our taxes did not go beyond cost of living.
0: The previous council got a lot of buildings built, approved a lot of construction, but there are, you know, there were bumps along the road, and I'm thinking of Danbrook 1, a high rise that was evacuated shortly after people moved in because of seismic concerns. I think it's still empty. Does that indicate that things went too quickly without enough proper oversight and diligence?
5: Absolutely not, because the city doesn't own that property. And this is another myth. This is the way they spin it. That is owned by a private company. The city does not design buildings, does not architecturally or structurally engineer the buildings. All the city can do is we did a rezoning of that building, and it's up to the independent engineers to get a sign off and a stamp on that building. That has had nothing to do with the city. No city in Victoria has their own engineers that will design a private building, stamp the private building, and say it's ready to build. Go ahead and build it. You rely on the engineers. And it's already gone to court. It's already been proven that the person, Sorensen Trilogy or whatever the company was, and another one, they actually have been found guilty because they didn't do the proper structural engineering that has nothing to do with the city. So I'm going to put that myth, to bed right now. That is nothing to do with the city. We do not sign off on structural engineering of private property buildings.
0: We've just got 30 seconds left, Stu. Are you anticipating a tight race between yourself and Scott Goodmanson, who's announced he's running again?
5: Oh, yeah, absolutely. You know, I mean, I'm encouraged by what happened last night with, over 400 people showed up just to come out and support what's going on. But they're upset. They're not happy with this council. I've had 4 years of retirement, basically, and I'm kind of almost fully retired now. And so I'm ready to go back into the game, and I'm going to work hard, and I'm going to make sure that, you know, we do whatever we can to make sure that we get elected and we change this back to the way it was and keep the money in the people's pockets rather than giving it to the government and them wasting it.
0: Stu, thanks for joining us. Thanks very much.
5: Okay. You bet. Okay, Greg. Yep.
0: Stu Young, longtime former mayor of Langford, who's announced he is running again. It's 25 minutes after 7, and it's time to talk sports now with Scott Regera. Scott, good morning.
6: Hi, Gregor.
0: The stars are shining brightly. Boy, are they ever at the World Cup, eh?
6: Yeah. Kylian Mbappe with 2 goals and a win by France. Erling Haaland with the same and a victory by Norway. And the brightest star of them all, Gregor, Lionel Messi, netting his first World Cup hat trick for Argentina. His final tally last night, equal parts power and precision from the top of the Algerian penalty area, gave Messi 16 goals in his World Cup career, which ties him with Germany's Miro Klose for the most ever.
7: It's obviously an honor, but I don't think it means anything. Mbappe scored 2 today, and he's up there too. From what I've seen, Ronaldo was one of the greatest, and he's not in first place. So it's just a stat. I like playing soccer. It's been my passion since I was a kid. I want to give it my all, and that's how I enjoy it. And as long as I can and am able to do it, we'll be there.
6: Music to the ears of footy fans the world over, Gregor. Mm-hmm. Messi turning 39 next week, still playing with the joy he's had since he was a kid. As for Argentina, their victory yesterday, the first by a South American nation at this World Cup. It took 5 days, the longest wait we've had for a victor from that continent since the 1994 tournament.
0: Okay, and we could have another today on what's going to be a busy day 6.
6: Yes, one of my dark horses to possibly win it all. Colombia will take on Uzbekistan this evening. Before that, Cristiano Ronaldo tries to match the scoring efforts of Messi and company when Portugal play the Democratic Republic of Congo. But I think the marquee match of the day is England facing Croatia. Led by Luka Modric, Gregor, the Croatians finished 3rd at the last World Cup and 2nd at the one before that. England, meantime, they're always a threat to win their first World Cup since they hosted in 1966. Yeah. This time around, they're being led by German coach Thomas Tuchel, who's had great success in his club career and believes now's the time to shine on the international stage.
8: I remember the first parade that I had in Dortmund after a cup win, hundreds of thousands of people on the street, and you realize what it means to them. So doing this for a country, I can only imagine what joy it could bring to be proud of their team, and that's the key. No one expects us to give a guarantee that we win it, but the way we play, I hope that they can feel it and they can be proud of us.
6: Instead of selecting England's 26 most individual

0: And Canadian defender Alistair Johnson was asked whether he thinks Davies will draw in.
1: I'm not a medical expert, so I'll leave that to them, but we all know what Fonzie brings. It's a chess piece that a lot of teams have to divert a lot of attention to dealing with him, because he can honestly dominate a game single-handedly down that one flank. So, look, if we can get him back, it'd be a massive boost for us, but we're still prioritizing his fitness. I know what it's like coming back from a hamstring. You can't take shortcuts, so we're going to try and make the best medical decision, but I know at the same time he's desperate to play for us.
0: You heard Johnson mention he had his own hamstring injury. As recently as this April, Gregor, it looked like Johnson might not play in the World Cup himself when he re-aggravated that injury playing for his club Celtic. Mm-hmm. Johnson has managed to recover. He was one of Canada's best players in their World Cup opener. Wouldn't be nice to say something similar about Alphonso Davies.
2: Yeah, fingers crossed.
0: Maybe tomorrow night.
2: Let's hope. Thanks, Scott.
0: You bet.
2: Scott Regier with the sports this Wednesday morning, June 17th. This is On the Island, and Liz MacArthur has the 7:30 news.
3: This is CBC News from Victoria. It's 7:30. Right now, it's 12 degrees and mainly sunny at the Victoria Airport. Good morning. I'm Liz MacArthur. The province is warning British Columbians to be prepared for another severe wildfire season. Yesterday afternoon, hundreds of people were allowed to return to their homes in West Kelowna. They'd been forced to quickly evacuate due to a fast-growing wildfire earlier in the day. It is now being held. Neil McLaughlin is a superintendent with the BC Wildfire Service. He says July and August are predicted to be the peak of wildfire activity.
4: Regions with persistent drought will only require 1 to 2 weeks of normal summer weather to dry surface fuels, creating elevated fire danger and conditions that are conducive to extreme fire behavior.
3: Drought conditions are being monitored closely by the Wildfire Service. There are currently no fires burning on Vancouver Island. Salt Spring Island's Chamber of Commerce is calling on BC to allow long-standing bed and breakfasts to operate after several on the island were warned they'll be shut down later this week. Chamber President Jason Roy Allen says this will have a toll on the local economy.
5: It's not something that you can pull back. Right. Once it's done, it's done. You lose all of your reservations for the summer. You've lost $100,000+. And Airbnb has delisted you. You have lost your superhost status. You've lost all your credibility with Airbnb.
3: The housing ministry did not respond to a request for comment before deadline. Salt Spring opted into provincial short-term rental restrictions last November. The city of Colwood and its workers, represented by QB374, have reached a tentative labor agreement. The deal was achieved with the help of mediation after a challenging round of negotiations. The union says it aligns with other settlements in Greater Victoria while preserving health and wellness benefits. Details of the agreement will remain confidential until union members vote on ratification. Plans to rename two highways that run through Parksville have fizzled out. A city staff report suggests the price tag for the change would cost businesses and residents more than $2 million. Marie Seidler has more.
6: The idea was born out of consultations for Parksville's transportation plan. Rename the highways that intersect through downtown to Ocean and Mountain Boulevards, introduce some traffic calming measures, and voila, a more accessible, inviting area for locals and tourists alike. Mayor Doug O'Brien.
7: The report that came back was 100 different reasons on why we should not do it, but it didn't describe the reasons why we should do it.
6: A staff report presented at council this week said the change would cost residents and businesses millions of dollars. Costs would include forwarding mail and updating marketing materials. It would also require the city to hire more staff to facilitate the change. Councillor Sylvia Martin is the liaison for the Downtown Business Association.
8: It was kind of unanimous. This is too much of an expense because they do know that it costs money for this.
6: The mayor says the idea could be revisited at a later date. Marie Seidler, CBC News, Comox.
3: Vancouver is set to host Team Canada tomorrow at BC Place. They'll be playing against Qatar. As Tanushi Bhatnagar reports, Premier David Eby was in the city taking part in celebrations.
9: Go, Canada, go!
10: A rally outside Vancouver's Science World. Fans amped up and ready to welcome Team Canada to the city. Among them, BC Premier David Eby inviting Vancouverites to show their support.
11: For game day. Asking that you please wear something red. Even if you don't have a jersey, just put on a red shirt.
10: Canada Soccer Hall of Famer Carrie Serwetnik says she's optimistic the team will come out on top in the upcoming game.
12: It's going to be groundbreaking for people in the future, for every kid who's going to be, like, it's going to be a legacy for the future.
10: Eby says he's proud of BC's hosting.
11: To see you welcoming people to our province makes

0: incredibly proud as Premier, and that is what British Columbia is all about.
1: Vancouver has already hosted 1 out of 7 games so far. Its second will be Canada versus Qatar on Thursday at BC Place. Tanushi Bhatnagar, CBC News, Vancouver.
2: And later today, a range of boats will start the long journey up the West Coast for the main leg of the race to Alaska. It starts at Victoria's Inner Harbor and ends in Ketchikan. Teams cannot use engines on their vessels, and they must finish by July 9th. The course is more than 1,100 kilometers. Jesse Weigel is the race boss with Northwest Maritime, the Washington State company that organizes the race.
3: This race doesn't go on forever. We don't give everybody as long as they want to complete. They do have about 3 weeks at some point. The Grim Sweeper, which is a vessel, departs out of Port Townsend and makes 70 miles a day. And if it passes racers, they're out.
2: The winner gets $10,000 nailed to a board. Second place gets a set of steak knives. It's 7:35, and that's the CBC News from Victoria.
4: How's that for a summer job? Captaining the Grim Sweeper?
2: Grim Sweeper sounds good, actually. Probably a nice little cruise up there. Sad sight if you're trying to make it to Ketchikan before the Grim Sweeper and it catches up to
4: hurry,
2: you.
4: Hurry, the Grim Sweeper is coming. Hurry up. Yeah, that would. I still think it might just be the best race on the planet, the race to Alaska.
2: I know, because you're either going to get $10,000 nailed to a board if you win or a beautiful set of steak knives.
4: Yeah, well, if you're the lucky first or second, but I'll think of all the other people just happy to get there.
2: Bragging rights.
4: Yeah.
2: I believe in the race packet that I read through yesterday, people who complete the race, their prize was pride, but he said not the, what was it, the corrosive kind in the Bible or something like that.
4: Oh, yeah, the good kind of pride.
2: A good kind of pride,
4: yeah, that's good. Well, there's good and bad pride. And you were saying you were down at the docks and still a lot of people hoping to pedal their way to Alaska?
2: Yes, there are all those bike seats and pedals on the backs of sailboats with that power the rudders. Mm-hmm. There's a couple of, very bare bones vessels like a canoe and a couple of that sort of Hobie Cat style catamaran that's very exposed to the weather.
4: No kidding.
2: And a lot of people power to get them up the coast.
4: Well, safe travels to all those hardy souls. And what's the weather going to be like for the send-off, Liz?
2: On the bright side, it is a windy day today all up and down the island. Mm. For Greater Victoria and the Southern Gulf Islands, mainly sunny. On the Sunshine Coast, a mix of sun and cloud. Sunny for East and Inland Vancouver Island. There might be some fog and drizzle near Port Renfrew this morning. Windy and sunny elsewhere. For North Vancouver Island, mainly cloudy with a chance of drizzle this morning and highs between 19 and 22 degrees.
4: And Sterling, how's it looking out there at the moment?
5: Well, it's sunny across Vancouver Island, the Gulf Islands, and Sunshine Coast. Temperatures 12 to 14 degrees, mostly across the region, getting up to 15 right now in Nanaimo.
4: And on the BC ferries right now, the 8 o'clock sailing from Swartz Bay to Tsawwassen has 45% of the deck space free. In Nanaimo, the 7:45 from Duke Point has 30% available, and the 8:40 from Departure Bay Nanaimo has a quarter of the deck space free. This is On the Island on CBC Radio 1. It's 23 minutes before 8 o'clock. It's not every year an Olympic ice hockey MVP is draft eligible, but that's the case with 23-year-old phenom Caroline Harvey. She's the expected number one pick in today's Professional Women's Hockey League draft. And the Vancouver Golden Eyes hold the first overall pick. And joining us now to preview the draft and other happenings across the PWHL is Katrina Hawkins, the co-founder of the Trailblazers and Jailbreakers blog, a women's hockey website run here on the island. Katrina, good morning.
6: Good morning. Thanks for having me on the show.
4: Yeah, thanks for joining us. How are you feeling just a few hours ahead of the draft?
6: Excited. It's going to be an incredible draft class coming through. It's absolutely stacked with talent. As you said, Olympic MVP Caroline Harvey projected to go first overall.
4: Okay, and who else is in the contention? I mean, sometimes there are surprises. I wonder how much of a lock Caroline Harvey is or maybe not.
6: At the beginning of the season, it was kind of up in the air. Partway through the season, it looked like it was going to be American Abby Murphy, who generally plays against Caroline Harvey in the NCAA, but they were teammates on Team USA at the Olympics and all international play. Definitely, Murphy brings crazy scoring prowess to any team she's on. She's a bit of a pest to teams she plays against. However, I think after the Olympics, just with the way that Caroline Harvey played, the way she turned everybody's heads, generating offense from the blue line, her skating skills, her playmaking vision, I feel that she brings a lot more to the table than Murphy in regards to team play. So I still think Caroline Harvey will be the number one overall. I think that's a lock at this point.
4: Okay, and that would be a welcome addition to the Goldeneyes because it's great to have the team, but they struggled in their first year, didn't they?
6: Yes, they had a little bit of a slow start. They definitely started picking up in the second half of the season. It looked like they were gelling well. They were having a lot of fun out there. Vancouver also held on to quite a few of their players from last year. I don't know how much you watched of the season of other teams. It will be really interesting to see if there's maybe going to be a situation like the Boston Fleet had this year. They have Megan Keller, who has been a mainstay for Team USA for years, who's been with the Fleet since the beginning. She just won Defender of the Year. And they also had a rookie, Haley Wynn, who just won Rookie of the Year. And they were D partners for much of the season. So I'm wondering if the Goldeneyes could do something similar with Caroline Harvey and Sophie Jakes, who was one of their first protections in the expansion process. Jakes was also a Defender of the Year with, or a finalist for Defender of the Year with Wynn and Keller. So ultimately it ended up being Keller, but still Sophie Jakes is up there. She generated so much offense from the back end for the Goldeneyes, and it'll be pretty amazing if they can tap into that with Jakes and Harvey.
4: There's a lot of Americans expected to be drafted earlier, high up. When do you expect the first Canadian to be selected, or who might it be?
6: It's very American at the top. There's a few pretty strong Canadian forwards that I think could go, you know, middle to late first round, if not early second round. I think the names to watch out for are Izzy Wonder, who played at Princeton this year in the NCAA, and Karina D'Antonio, who played at Yale. Unless all the teams go goalie crazy in the first round, then I think Tia Chan could go in the first round.
4: Anyone else you'll be watching for, keeping a keen eye on, players-wise?
6: There's actually quite a few local players from British Columbia that have declared for this draft. There's 13 of them, which is really cool to see that there's this many kids from British Columbia that have declared for this draft. Historically, we've had low representation in women's hockey at the elite levels from BC. So to me, that's a testament to how far our game has come on the West Coast and how much time and effort and development has been put into female hockey. The ones that you might recognize some of these names, Jada Ginla, Brooke Disher, Sarah Swiderski, Grace Elliott, Annalise Wong, Tova Henderson. Those are kind of the ones that I'm watching to see where they go, because I like to see our local kids get a chance. Mm-hmm. Some names that you really might recognize from past Olympics, Megan Augusta has declared for the draft. Oh, yeah. She's been retired for a few years, but she was a four-time Olympian with Team Canada. She won the MVP award at the 2010 Olympics. Laura Fortino played in the 2026 Olympics with Team Italy, where she was relied upon heavily. She was getting over 30 minutes of ice time, so she was on the ice for more than half the game for a lot of games in the Olympics. So, yeah, there's some big names, lots of local kids. It's going to be exciting to see who ends up where.
4: What about the league itself and the continuing expansion? Because there are four new teams joining the PWHL next season, including one in Hamilton, in the one Canadian team in a non-NHL market. What do you make of the trajectory overall of the league, Katrina?
6: Yeah, I think women's hockey is definitely having a breakout moment. I think so many people have been waiting years for this league, for something like this to happen, for all of these players that have been working their entire lives to be the best they can at hockey, to finally have the chance to have it as a career. As we saw in Vancouver, we had really high attendance at all the games compared to most markets. And I think we're going to see the same in Hamilton. a lot of people are concerned about the concentration of teams in that southern Ontario, from like Detroit at one end, just over the border from Windsor, all the way to Montreal. There's quite a few PWHL teams in that area, but I don't think it's going to be an issue. The demand is there. The population density back east is a lot more than here. There will be enough fans to keep the team there. Yeah, it's great to see the league keep growing. I think they're going to slow down on the expansion after this one. That's six new teams in 2 years. They've doubled the size of the league. I think they need to let things kind of settle a little bit before they decide on any new expansion.
4: Well, Katrina, thanks for joining us. Good to have you with us ahead of the draft today.
6: Yeah, thanks for having me. Super excited.
4: Katrina Hawkins is the co-founder of the Trailblazers and Jailbreakers blog. We are going to be asking you about it. Are you watching PWHL? Are you going to watch the draft today? Have you been following the Vancouver Golden Eyes or another team? You can email us and let us know. Victoria@cbc.ca is our email address, or you can text 250-661-6157. It's 15 minutes before 8 o'clock now. This is On the Island. Well, from hockey to soccer, with the FIFA World Cup on, you may have noticed soccer jerseys are everywhere these days. Beyond the colors and crests, every jersey has a story. Maybe that story is about home, family, pride, or impulse purchases. CBC's Lawrence Watt and Hannah Haas headed out into downtown Vancouver to find out.
7: Tell me about your jersey.
8: Well, this is the only jersey that I had, so I had to put it on. Anyways, I'm coming for a Senegal and France game. This is an Inter Milan jersey.
7: Lovely.
8: From Italy, yeah.
7: Where did you get this jersey from?
8: Actually, I had this jersey when I was like 10. It used to be like top tier when I was a kid. Now it's like all this year. Yeah, so I love it. Yeah, my big brother used to wear it. Yeah.
7: Tell me about this jersey.
9: So it's the jersey of my city, Saint-Étienne, in France. So actually, it's not a good team anymore. We're in the League 2, but we did well. Last season we almost get in the League One, but it's going to be a great season again. I will be back for this season in France and I will support my team again. And yeah.
7: What's the story with this jersey? Where did you get it from?
9: So it's a gift from my brother. When I came in Vancouver, he gave it to me. And yeah, that's it.
7: So it was a gift. What did that mean to you when you got it as a gift?
9: I mean, soccer is a huge part of my family, and since like I'm young, we support my team. So it just like it was a good gift from my brother, and I'm happy to wear it today. So it's fine.
10: Where is this jersey from?
11: Argentina.
10: Why are you wearing it today?
11: Because I'm Argentine, and in memory of my son. It was a gift for him from his aunt. So it only has 2 stars because it was before Argentina won the last World Cup. So the new T-shirt has 3 stars.
12: Well, this is an Armenian jersey. It's an older one, but I just wear it once in a while. I'm Armenian. I got to wear my jersey to represent here. We're not here, but we're here by heart.
7: Tell me your story with this jersey. Where did you get it from?
12: I got it from Armenia when I was visiting last time. And I wear it out here when we play together with a bunch of friends. When we get together on Sundays to play some soccer, I put it on sometimes. But yeah, that's all it is. My wife was telling me, don't wear it. I was like, why not?
7: Like today?
12: Yeah.
7: Like, oh, what?
12: Yeah, she's this like, is... wear it. I was like, why not? She's like, wear your other one. I was like, no, I'm not. It's all good. Yeah, I have many jerseys. I got other Armenian jerseys also. I got Canadian jersey. I got a lot of European, like Greek jerseys and different jerseys. I got Juventus, Ajax, and I'm a soccer fan at heart. But I play football here in Canada. The other football.
7: Soccer.
12: Yeah, well.
7: It's an ongoing debate.
12: Yeah, well, you know what? It makes no sense. I don't know who created soccer. Whose ever idea was it? I should really think about that.
7: Tell me about this jersey.
13: Oh, I just got it this season, and I'm supporting France. I'm a big France supporter since like 25 years, and a big Arsenal supporter, so we have some players. Yeah.
7: The Arsenal tattoo. That's incredible. Well, congratulations and apologies.
4: CBC's Lawrence Watt and Hannah Haas speaking with people in downtown Victoria, Vancouver, about their soccer jerseys. It's 12 minutes to 8. This is On the Island. Well, we have some tickets to give away this morning. The Seaside Music Festival comes to Sydney this weekend. It features 4 days of folk, blues, and jazz. We have a pair of tickets for Saturday night's evening of soul music. The Soul Summit takes place at the Mary Winspear Center, featuring Emily Braden and Dawn Pemberton. We'll give away the tickets this morning. You can text the word soul to 250-661-6157. That's 250-661-6157. And don't forget to give us your name.

0: Freedom Time by Dawn Pemberton. And that's part of what's on offer at the Seaside Music Festival this coming weekend in Sydney. The Soul Summit takes place at the Mary Winspear Center on Saturday. And boy, the text line's lighting up. But Sonia, you beat everyone to it. So those tickets are yours. We'll be in contact. This is On the Island on CBC Radio 1. It's 9 minutes before 8 o'clock. One of the rarest whales in the world has just been spotted off Malcolm Island. With less than 50 left in the world, the eastern North Pacific right whale has only been spotted 7 times in BC waters in the last 75 years. Before that, this whale had only been recorded 5 times when it was taken by whalers. All to say, little is known about the whale, but to find out more, we're joined by one of the rare humans to have not only seen it, but purposefully went out to document it. Jared Towers is executive director of the organization Bay Cetology. Jared, thanks for joining us. Good morning.
1: Hi, good morning. Yeah, happy to be here.
0: What do you know about this most recent sighting of an eastern northern Pacific right whale?
1: Well, it was first seen off Malcolm Island, and I went out later that day to look for it on behalf of Fisheries and Oceans Canada, and couldn't find it. It was too rough. So by chance, someone happened to spot it. Andrew from Coastal Rainforest Safari spotted it the next day. And a colleague and myself were out looking for it at that time. And so we joined him, and it was there. It's a very small animal, unexpectedly small. It was about half the size of an adult. And it was incredibly difficult to track, actually, because it was so small. You couldn't see its blow. They don't have a dorsal fin. So it was really difficult to actually see it from the boat.
0: Roughly how small are we talking, Jared? I wonder if you can liken it to something else people might be more familiar with.
1: Yeah, well, it was only a little bit bigger than my boat, and my boat's about 8.5 meters long. This animal was about 9 meters long, and fully grown, they get to be about 18 meters. So fully grown, they're one of the largest whale species, and this one was smaller than a humpback.
0: And I mentioned in the introduction there are fewer than 50 left in the world. How accurate is that estimate, given that they're so hard to find and they seem to be so sparse?
1: Yeah, well, it's a good question. Yeah, no one really knows how many there are, but there definitely aren't that many. So that number comes from surveys that happen mostly in the Bering Sea. And everywhere else in the eastern North Pacific, they're seen so irregularly. You know, sometimes many years pass before one of these animals is seen. So it's really hard to know exactly how many are out there. There could be some from the west side of the Pacific occasionally coming over to the east. And in the western North Pacific, there are a few more. But, you know, nevertheless, this population in the eastern North Pacific is it's the smallest whale population in the world.
0: And is this a historical thing going back to whaling, or what? Why are the populations so low?
1: Yeah, you know, if these whales weren't killed off in the thousands in the 1800s and early 1900s, we'd all probably have a better understanding of them and their habitat use and how many there are. But these animals were almost driven to extinction, and they were the right whales to kill. They floated, they were easy to approach. And for that reason, whalers targeted them. They also weren't as fast as blue whales and fin whales. So before we had engines, and a lot of the whaling was done from sailing ships and rowboats. You could just paddle up to them and kill them. So that's why there's almost none out there. And it wasn't ever certain if these animals would eventually go extinct or begin to recover. And here we are about 100 years later, and there is a sign of hope. You know, there hasn't been a calf seen for years, perhaps ever, on the eastern side of the North Pacific. And this little guy was a calf not too long ago. So that's really encouraging.
0: I wondered about that. I mean, is the size because of age or something else? It's a fair supposition, is it?
1: It is indeed. Yeah, this whale's, my best guess is between the age of 2 and 4.
0: Okay, so that's pretty encouraging. I wonder if are they struggling at all in the same way that we've heard gray whales are? We've heard of many washing up dead gray whales, probably from starvation. What about the right whale's food source?
1: It's a good question. We don't really know. There's so many things about right whales that we don't know. They are critically endangered, and there is a mandate to research and protect them here in Canada. So that's what allows us to get out and respond to a sighting like this. But the gray whales are indeed suffering. Right whales, we're not sure. This animal looked fairly robust. We have had an individual show up in British Columbia that had severe entanglement scars back in 2013. And they do get hit by ships fairly often in other parts of the world where these animals are more abundant. So these whales face some of the same risks that other large whales do. And we already have signs of that here, even though there's actually been, this is only the sixth confirmed sighting in the last 75 years. Mm-hmm. There's been three unconfirmed sightings on top of that, but this is only the sixth confirmed one. So we have to really make sure that we're not having an impact on these whales so they can continue to recover.
0: What was it like for you personally? I mean, given how rare it was to sight one personally.
1: Well, the first one and the last one I saw back in 2021 was an adult, and it was massive. And I didn't expect to see such a small right whale. So I was surprised. I was also a bit disappointed. It was so difficult to track. We lost it twice, actually, during the 4 hours that we were with it. And we refound it once, and then we lost it again altogether. But that's just because it was so small, it was really hard to see. And personally, though, it was pretty exciting, you know, and the kind of day I won't soon forget.
0: Jared, it's good to have you with us again. Thanks for taking the time this morning. Thanks very much.
1: Of course. Yeah, have a good day.
0: Jared Towers is the executive director of the organization Bay Cetology. He was talking to us about the very rare sighting of an eastern North Pacific right whale recently off Malcolm Island. It's 2 minutes to 8 o'clock now. This is On the Island on CBC Radio 1, and Liz MacArthur is back with the local news headlines.
2: The City of Colwood and unionized municipal workers have reached a tentative agreement through a mediator. The union had served strike notice, but says this contract aligns with others in Greater Victoria and preserves health and wellness benefits. And the Salt Spring Island Chamber of Commerce is appealing to the province to allow long-standing bed and breakfast to continue operating on the island as the summer tourism season begins. Several were given notice that their short-term rental registration may be terminated.
0: In the weather today, it's going to be mostly sunny and windy for Greater Victoria, the Southern Gulf Islands, the East Coast, and inland Vancouver Island. On the Sunshine Coast, a mix of sun and clouds and wind in the forecast. For the West Coast, mostly windy and sunny, but near Port Renfrew, there could be a bit of fog and drizzle this morning. And for the North Island, finally, mostly cloudy with a chance of drizzle this morning, windy as well. We'll have highs across the region between 19 and 22 degrees. It's a minute before 8 on this Wednesday morning, June 17th. This is On the Island on CBC Radio 1. Coming up in our next half hour of the program, we'll hear about the race to Alaska, which sets off from Victoria at noon today. We'll hear from a pair of Saanich seniors who will be making the journey from Victoria to Alaska by canoe. But before that, not every beach is created equal. We'll get into accessibility concerns for people with disabilities around beaches and parks here on the island. Both of those stories coming up after World Report.

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1: Imagining Ted Awayo sitting with her Tom Power. Tatiana Maslany has built a career playing wildly different characters. After her breakout turn as multiple roles on Orphan Black, she went on to roles on Broadway and beyond. Now she stars in the dark comedy thriller Maximum Pleasure Guaranteed. She's here to talk about it.
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0: 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The CBC News is next. Coming up in half an hour, it's The Current with Matt Galloway.
3: Stephen Guilbeault was a flashpoint as a Liberal politician. Now he is leaving politics, saying he disagrees with and is disappointed by Prime Minister Mark Carney's direction on climate. Stephen Guilbeault explains why, coming up on The Current.
4: This is World Report. Good morning. I'm Marcia Young. Canada is marking 10 years since the legalization of medical assistance in dying. And CBC News has learned about a decision that could affect its future. A parliamentary committee will recommend an indefinite pause on expanding the program. Janice McGregor has been following this for us. And Janice, what will we hear from the committee?
5: A source has shared with CBC News what's expected to be the lone recommendation in this report this afternoon. MPs and senators are set to recommend legislation to indefinitely exclude patients whose sole condition is a mental illness, denying their eligibility for an assisted death on the grounds that the evidentiary and systemic conditions necessary for a safe and equitable implementation cannot presently be met. Or in other words, Canada's healthcare and legal systems aren't equipped for this, at least not yet. We're also expecting dissenting points of view to be tabled today. The Bloc Québécois and some senators on the committee do not agree. A former member, MP and former Ontario Health Minister Helena Jazik, spoke out earlier this spring about how she feels this entire process has been flawed and one-sided. Advocates for expanding access to an assisted death have also speculated that a fix was in, suggesting this committee heard from far more witnesses on one side of the issue than the other and didn't hear from enough people with lived experience of mental illness.
4: What happens after that?
5: Justice Minister Sean Fraser yesterday suggested he's not going to simply rubber stamp this recommendation.
6: If I'm satisfied that the committee has had an opportunity to reach thoughtful conclusions based on the advice of those who are most experienced, most knowledgeable with the issues, then there's a good chance we may align with the recommendations.
5: A new law needs to be passed quickly by next March. Either way, this issue will continue to be litigated in court. There's a challenge underway backed by advocacy groups like Dying with Dignity, arguing patients' charter rights are violated if MAID is not expanded. But a separate case underway is arguing that even the system as it stands today goes too far. So this debate will continue, perhaps all the way to the Supreme Court for the third time.
4: Thank you, Janice.
5: You're welcome.
4: The CBC's Janice McGregor reporting from Ottawa. Canada's Transportation Safety Board has released its final report into the Titan submersible disaster. The TSB found the vessel's carbon fiber hull was never tested properly, and its construction didn't follow standard engineering practices. The board also made six recommendations. They include improving regulatory oversight, engineering standards, and safety management. The Titan imploded underwater near Newfoundland and Labrador 3 years ago. All five people inside were killed. They were on a dive to see the wreck of the Titanic. The G7 summit in France wraps up today. Prime Minister Mark Carney says he had several informal discussions with U.S. President Donald Trump. The two were caught on a hot mic discussing Canadian tariffs on Chinese electric vehicles. Carney was asked about the exchange this morning.
7: He had asked me about it on China, and I explained to him what the deal. I mean, it was one of many interactions with him. I'm not surprised that the President of the United States doesn't follow every detail of every agreement that Canada has, and he likes the structure.
4: Carney also had a bilateral meeting with Indian Prime Minister Narendra Modi. The two sides are finalizing a multi-billion dollar trade deal. The pact will focus on securing supply chains for Canadian energy. A formal trade mission to India is planned for later this year. U.S. President Donald Trump says a deal with Iran is on the way. It's not the first time he's said an agreement was close. Still, he says stock markets are already responding.
8: and they will never have a nuclear weapon. So that's very, very strong. It's a very strong deal. Nobody knows what it is, but it's very strong. And most people seem to be very happy. Who's really happy is the market, because the market's gone up thousands of points over the last 4 or 5 days since hearing about it. And the strait is going to be opening. It's already partially opened. It's going to be opening up soon in full over the next day or two.
4: The memorandum of understanding will be signed Friday in Switzerland. Details have not been made public. Iran says it will not agree to an accord that does not include Lebanon. This woman says she and her family have become like nomads. They are in Lebanon's southern district of Tyre. Israel has launched strikes on Iran-backed Hezbollah militants in the region. That fighting is a sticking point in the deal between the U.S. and Iran. Yearbooks at two Canadian high schools have been recalled. It's over hateful and anti-Semitic messages. Some students wrote coded phrases in quotes. As Sabrina Fabian reports, there are now questions about how these books ever made it to print.
9: This belief that it flew by the committee and was in the book?
10: Nellie Spoker's son attends West Bedford High School, where a graduating student's yearbook quote is anti-Semitic, denying the Holocaust.
9: It pains to see the rise and the ease that those words are being used and without kind of thinking of consequences.
10: Spoker's grandparents were Holocaust survivors. The yearbook entry features a coded meme used to deny the scope of the Holocaust. It dismisses the figure 6 million, the documented number of Jews murdered, then offers a number 20 times smaller. Dorota Glowacka is a Holocaust and genocide scholar. She says the number referenced by the teen first surfaced in the 1950s and was popularized again in the 80s. Today, it's used online by Holocaust deniers.
9: I hear ignorance of which perhaps the student and maybe even the teachers are not quite aware of the harmful impact of such ignorant statements.
10: It's not an isolated incident. A Toronto high school student included a coded neo-Nazi message in their yearbook. Andre Obler is the CEO of the Online Hate Prevention Institute. He says the students are probably hoping the messages will fly under the radar.
11: The sorts of content that they've been reproducing in the yearbooks is coming from internet memes, things that have gone viral that in the last few years have becoming increasingly common.
10: The yearbooks in Halifax and Toronto have been reprinted without the quotes. Both principals apologized but didn't offer an explanation as to how the phrases slipped through undetected. Sabrina Fabian, CBC News, Halifax.
4: A wildfire is burning near West Kelowna, B.C. Hundreds of people are under an evacuation alert. Jason Broland is the West Kelowna fire chief. He says crews have managed to get the fire under control, but he is warning everyone to be ready to leave quickly.
12: It doesn't mean that the risk is past. I don't want to scare people, but I want people in my community and really across the country to understand that this is a risk that we need to learn to live with. We need the help of the public. We need people to be prepared for these types of events.
4: 300 wildfires have already burned across BC this season. Concert ticket prices are up 37% since 2019. That is according to industry watcher Polestar. And despite some world tours taking over your social media feeds, many people say they can't afford the seats. The problem is also hitting some of the biggest names in music. Griffin Yeager has more on what fans are calling blue dot fever.
13: We've saved up to try to get the seats that we've got.
14: It's pretty expensive, yeah.
15: I paid $500 a ticket.
16: These fans may have been willing to pay top dollar to see Post Malone in Toronto last night, but the Ticketmaster seating chart just hours before tells a different story. Blue dots, tons of them, indicating unsold seats affecting enough big names, fans call it blue dot fever. Jen O'Shea manages tours for artists.
17: More and more tours, especially bigger tours, are not selling out.
16: Earlier this year, ticket sales for the Pussycat Dolls' North American tour were weak. The band ended up canceling, saying they took an honest look at the run. Music publicist Eric Alper says the root of the problem is the price tag.
18: Fans are actually now
14: trying to decide who they're going to see because they spend a lot of money on Rush that doesn't leave them a lot of money to go, say, see Oasis.
16: And that expensive price tag comes with expensive expectations.
14: If fans are going to be spending $200, $300, or even $1,000 on one ticket, they want to see the choreography. They want to see the pyrotechnics.
16: More production means paying a bigger crew. That's on top of high gas prices driving up costs for artists on the road.
17: My fear is that it's going to become something that only the artists with a lot of money can afford to go on the road, and only the fans with a lot of money can afford to be in the audience.
16: If those big budget stadium shows aren't selling, O'Shea hopes that'll make room for smaller artists in local venues with limited budgets too. Griffin Yeager, CBC News, Toronto.
4: That is the latest national and international news from World Report. I'm Marcia Young. Now you can get what you want, but I need what I need. Now let me tell you what's cracking like it before I proceed.
18: Thank you, Marcia. I'm Gregor Craigie in Victoria. This is On the Island. Coming up to this hour, the race to Alaska starts at noon today. We'll hear from a pair of Saanich seniors who will be making the journey from Victoria to Alaska by canoe. But first, not every beach is created equal. We'll get into accessibility concerns for people with disabilities around beaches and parks next. It's 11 minutes after 8 o'clock, and Liz MacArthur is back with the local news headlines.
19: Many families returned to their homes in West Kelowna yesterday afternoon after they were forced to quickly evacuate due to a fast-growing wildfire. The province is warning British Columbians to be prepared for another severe wildfire season. And a whale species rarely seen in BC waters is generating excitement among marine researchers and biologists. Experts say it's an endangered North Pacific right whale.
18: In the weather today, it's going to be mostly sunny and windy for Greater Victoria, the Southern Gulf Islands, East Coast, and inland Vancouver Island. On the Sunshine Coast, a mix of sun and clouds and wind. For the West Coast, mostly sunny, but foggy and drizzly near Port Renfrew this morning. And on the North Island, mostly cloudy with a chance of drizzle in the morning and wind. Highs across the region between 19 and 22 degrees. And Sterling, how does it look out there right now?
20: Well, right now across Vancouver Island, the Gulf Islands, and the Sunshine Coast, we have sunny skies and temperatures between 12 and 14 degrees Celsius, but getting up to actually 16 right now in Campbell River, 18 in Nanaimo.
18: And on the BC ferries right now, the 9 o'clock from Swartz Bay to Sawasin has a third of the vehicle deck space free. In Nanaimo, the 840 sailing from Departure Bay has a quarter of the deck space still free. This is On the Island on CBC Radio 1. It's 12 minutes after 8 o'clock. There aren't that many Hollywood movies about climate change yet, but some in the youth climate movement say the entertainment industry has the power to change minds. From local film festivals to the United Nations, young people are putting the entertainment industry to work for the environment. Ayawaria Batur shares details this week with What on Earth host Laura Lynch.
21: Outside of Canada, I actually discovered this organization called the Entertainment and Culture Pavilion. They really believe in the transformative power that the arts, that the entertainment industry holds, and that culture holds. And rather than talking about culture, at first I thought maybe they're just talking about, you know, entertainment culture, like filmmaking culture. But no, they're talking about culture in general, you know, anthropological culture, people culture, but also how culture intersects with entertainment and arts in general. And so they really believe that all of these artistic fields have the power to address global climate challenges, right? And they're doing it through various different avenues, but one of the major avenues that they're doing this is within the UN policy space. Something they told me that they realized was that within the Paris Agreement, for example, there's nowhere that mentions culture or the entertainment industry, you know?
22: The Paris Agreement being the agreement at the United Nations Climate Change Conference, all the countries agreeing to cut emissions.
21: Yeah, so culture and the entertainment industry wasn't really mentioned in the Paris Agreement. And that's something that these young people, by the way, this entire organization is led by young people. And so these young people were really concerned about, because we need, someone has to hold the entertainment industry accountable. Someone has to ensure that the narratives that the entertainment industry is putting out there aligns with climate action and climate change and the state the world is in right now. And also, someone has to bring in how so many people's culture already has sustainable practices, right? How do we bring this in into climate action?
18: You can hear more about youth climate action in the arts and culture sector on today's episode of What on Earth at 2 o'clock this afternoon on CBC Radio 1 or anytime on the CBC Listen app. It's 14 minutes after 8 o'clock. This is On the Island. If you've pulled up that the long-term or if you've pulled up the long-term weather forecast for the South Island lately, you may have noticed all those little suns. And for many of us, that means beach time. But when our producer, Isabella Khaleesi, hit the streets last week to ask people what they like to do when the weather is hot, she ran into Sailu Amberstone, who was using a walker at the time.
0: I'm with CBC. I'm just asking folks what their favorite thing is to do in Victoria when it's hot outside.
1: Oh, stay inside. I hate hot weather.
0: It is quite the worst. Do you like to do like a fan or an AC kind of situation?
1: I'm lucky my kids got me an AC.
0: So do you think this weekend you're just going to be parked right in front of that?
1: It's not too bad yet, but with my mobility issues, there isn't a lot I can do around town. I wish there was more. Like, there's really not any accessible beaches. I'd go to a beach, but the powers that be have been promising that for years, and the only ones they have, I think, is out by Cadbury Bay, and that one is too long of a walk from the bus stop. Plus, you have to walk through all that sand, and it doesn't work with wheelchairs and walkers. So I would like to see the city get more accessible things for disabled people.
18: That was Sailu Amberstone speaking to Isabella Khaleesi about the challenges she faces in trying to visit a local beach on a hot day. Our next guest has been working on improving accessibility for people living with disabilities in Greater Victoria. Tanel Bolt is chair of the Capital Regional District's Accessibility Advisory Committee. Tanel, good morning.
2: Good morning.
18: What did you think of what Sailu had to say there? Does that sound familiar?
2: It sure does. It's a okay. Very common sentiment in our community, yeah.
18: Okay, so Sailu is not the only one. Broadly speaking, how accessible are beaches for people in the capital region?
2: Not at all, for the most part. So in the capital region, being the CRD, they've done a lot of work with accessibility of their beaches. And since I have been present with them, they have made Island View Beach a little bit more accessible. Thetis Lake now has a beach mat that goes right into the water, as well as Elk Lake has a beach mat that goes right into the water all seasons for the lakes. And in the summer season at Island View. But Greater Victoria area and in general, not too much. And there is no beach mat on the South Island that reaches the ocean.
18: Ah, that's interesting, because I was just about to ask you. I was walking recently by Willows Beach in Oak Bay, and there was a mat, but I noticed it didn't go all the way down to the water. So that's what's going on there? Why would you make a mat that doesn't quite go that far?
2: The mats are made in specific lengths, and they're connected together. So it's just a matter of more investment and the maintenance of a mat that goes right into the water. They tell us that it's because of the tides and the driftwood and the damage that would be caused. However, I've traveled to Puerto Rico. They have an entire concrete platform, pedestal, and ramp right into the ocean in a place that experiences annual hurricanes. So I'm not sure why we have this excuse, I would call it. as to why we can't touch the water on Vancouver Island.
18: I wonder if that's a financial one, because I take their point. There is a lot of driftwood and tide, and maybe that would damage it. But you're saying why not build something more robust? Do I hear you correctly, Tanil?
2: Yeah, more robust, or being a little bit more innovative and using that driftwood on the beach to create maybe a wood platform that is piled into the sand so that when the storms come, it doesn't tear it out, and it would be easily fixable because it's wood and it's come from recycled materials on the beach. We just don't have a lot of innovative ideas happening or people trying to see if it would even work. So we are always just told it won't work after nobody's tried.
18: At the places you mentioned, Elk Beaver Lake, for instance, but places where it is, you've got a proper path leading to water. What kind of a difference does it make in the lives of people who can therefore access the water?
2: I believe that the outdoors and water is an incredible healing tool. I sustained a spinal cord injury in a recreation accident 12 years ago, and swimming and floating and being suspended in water is an incredible therapeutic tool. I don't, however, like when I have to transfer out of my chair and drag my butt through the sand or the rocks and the mud to get to the water's edge. So having a beach mat that goes all the way into the water provides me that healing opportunity and that fulsome wellness of living on an island which is surrounded by water. As well as, these mats aren't just for somebody that has mobility aids. I know the one at Thetis Lake is often used by the Special Olympic kids and adults because of the texture on their feet. And a texture can be very bothersome to somebody that is neurodivergent. Therefore, they walk on the mat to access the water so that they don't have that barrier. And anybody that loads their boats, I know there's a beach mat up in Nanaimo, and it's used all the time by individuals taking their kayaks and their boats down to the beach so that they don't have to walk on the gravel and the slippery rocks. Again, that doesn't go all the way into the water all the time, but it is used by the vast majority of the population. And you can see it locally at Island View Beach, where they do leave a portion of the mat out year-round, and that is the chosen path by the majority of people to access the beach and the water's edge.
18: So if they could do one thing, if you had their ear, the Capital Regional District could do one thing to improve accessibility at beaches right now, what would you recommend?
2: Well, I think the CRD is doing much greater works than the surrounding communities. I would love to see anybody attempt to allow us access to the ocean. If it's the CRD, if it's the City of Victoria, if it's Oak Bay, if it's Sydney and the Saanich Peninsula, just somebody to be that champion and try it and allow us the opportunity to even see if it does or doesn't work.
18: Well, Tanil, I hope we can stay in touch and hear from you again in the future. In the meantime, thanks for joining us this morning. It's good to have you with us.
2: Thanks for highlighting this very important issue in the 'tis the summer season.
18: Tanil Bolt is the chair of the Accessibility Advisory Committee for the Capital Regional District. It is 22 minutes after 8. This is On the Island. Two seniors from Saanich are partnering up for the Race to Alaska that gets underway today at noon. Janice Mason and Ian Graham met during the race a decade ago. They're among the competitors who will make their way from Victoria up the coast to Ketchikan, Alaska. That's more than 1,100 kilometers. Vessels cannot be equipped with engines, and at the end, the winner gets $10,000 in cash, nailed to a piece of wood. The second place finisher gets a set of steak knives. For more on this year's race, we're joined by Janice Mason and Ian Graham. They're competing as Team Oracle. Yes, that's with an O-A-R. Janice and Ian, good morning to you both.
3: Good morning, Gregor.
5: Hi, Gregor.
18: Good to have you with us. Can you tell us about the vessel you'll be traveling in for this year's race? Janice, what are you taking?
3: Well, we're taking a new boat this year. It's a 18 and a half foot Kevlar Sea Clipper, made by Clipper Canoes. Very lightweight boat, super easy to get in and out of, load and unload, but maybe a bit slower on the water.
18: Okay, and how is it in terms of seaworthiness? Because I've canoed in the ocean before, and people have gone out of their way to come up to me and say, you're crazy, you should have a kayak in the water. But you two make it work. How does the canoe handle the waves, Ian?
6: You know, we've sailed it, we've rowed it, we've kayaked it. This year, yeah, in the canoe, definitely will be a lot more conservative, I think, in our decision-making, you know, when to get off the water because of conditions. We do have a full-length spray deck, so, you know, that'll keep helps keep the water out of the boat.
18: Yep.
6: We'll just be working a little more conservatively than we have in the past.
18: And you've already made it through the proving ground, Janice, the first stretch from Port Townsend to Victoria earlier this week. How did you fare, and how did the canoe fare?
3: Yeah, it was amazing this year. The last time we did it was in 2022, and it was chaos out on Wandeshuka Strait. This year it was almost like a lake. It was really calm. There were a few patches of a little bit of wave action, but overall it was amazingly mild, and we were super happy. It took us just over 7 hours to get across from Port Townsend, which was quite a bit faster than we anticipated, but we had a really nice ebb current pushing us along.
18: Nice. And this year, I understand there's the addition of what they're calling the Grim Sweeper, the boat that takes up the rear. What do you think of the Grim Sweeper, Ian?
6: Yeah, it's a little bit mythical. It's around 21, 22 days, that boat starts to kind of sweep people off the course. Like we've got around 20, I think 22 days. So that'll be coming up behind, and you know, usually the fans try and discourage the boat from disqualifying the competitors. But we'll definitely be bringing up the rear, I think.
18: Well, fair enough, but it's not. It does sounds like it's not sort of nipping at your heels right from the get go.
3: No.
18: Janice, go ahead.
3: It's supposed to start. It takes 10 days to get from Victoria to Ketchikan, they say. So I guess it's going to be leaving on the 12th day of the race and get to Ketchikan on the 22nd day. So towards the northern parts of the race, yeah, it will definitely be hovering behind us, hopefully behind us.
18: And do you, Janice, I don't even know if you can think this way, but do you have a rough ETA? Do you have any idea how long it might take you?
3: Well, we're anticipating 20 to 21 days, which is definitely pushing it. That's about 50 to 55 kilometers each day for 21 days.
18: And the application and vetting process for the race requires an adventure resume from competitors. Ian, what was on the resume that you both provided?
6: Well, we met, as you mentioned in the beginning there, 10 years ago. So we've both done the race. Janice has completed it 4 times, you know, sailing, rowing, kayaking a couple of times. I've done it 5 times. We've done it 3 times together, and Janice has also done the Yukon River Quest. I've done a lot of wilderness travel, so you know, we're pretty comfortable actually out in the wilderness. Like it's a bit like a holiday for us. So other teams who may not be familiar with the Central Coast, you know, they don't always their applications aren't always accepted, but our history of doing this race over the last 10 years, we're usually accepted, no trouble.
18: So, Janice, what are you most looking forward to? And what if I can ask you, what's the biggest potential challenge, or the thing, what maybe makes you even a little nervous?
3: Well, you did mention that we were a couple of seniors, and so that is definitely a concern because our bodies are not quite as nimble and supple and as quick to recover as when we were younger. So that's definitely a concern of ours, just making sure we stay within our limits, mm-hmm. not only for our bodies and our health, but also for safety. And there are some pretty good wind forecasts coming up once we get around and past today. So we might be making kind of slow progress in the initial stages.
18: Ian, what about you? What are your biggest hopes, but also what do you think will be the biggest challenge this year?
6: Yeah, I think as Janet said, for example, the sailboats, they have to deal with the broken equipment and hardware and all that. And with us, the canoe is pretty simple. I mean, that is a real positive. I'm looking forward to that simplicity, but likewise, just the wear and tear on our

0: and safe travels to you both.
1: Thanks so much, Gregor.
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0: Ian Graham and Janice Mason are competing again in the race to Alaska. The main leg of the race gets underway at noon today from Victoria. If you want to go and send the racers off, they have until July 9th to finish the race. That is when the Grim Sweeper vessel arrives in Ketchikan. Any vessel it overtakes on the way up the coast will be disqualified. It's 8:30 and Liz MacArthur has the local news.
3: This is CBC News from Victoria. It's 8:30. Right now it's 14 degrees and mainly sunny at the Victoria Airport. Good morning, I'm Liz MacArthur. Fire officials are warning British Columbians to be prepared for another severe wildfire season. They say yesterday's evacuations in West Kelowna are a reminder of how quickly things can change, and they want people to have a plan in place. Dale Boyd reports.
4: Bruce McNaughton was one of an estimated 800 people forced from their homes yesterday by a fast-growing wildfire.
5: I was working down my lower property and I was walking up and I could smell smoke.
4: And officials warned to expect more of the same. With hot, dry conditions expected to persist throughout the BC interior and lower mainland, Fire Chief Jason Brolin says it's a reminder to be prepared.
6: You know, this is a day that we knew could be coming and something I've been asking people for years to get prepared for.
4: Joe Gluska and his family were among the first to be evacuated because they live close to Callamore Regional Park.
7: The smoke was very, very thick, and as a result of being with the water being put on it, and the wind was quite strong, you know, around the 30 to 40 K, so it was blowing right towards our house, so it made it very difficult to see.
4: Officials say everyone should have a go bag and an evacuation plan and do what they can to protect their homes. Dale Boyd, CBC News, Penticton.
3: There are two wildfires burning out of control this morning in BC, one west of Princeton and the other south of Kamloops. Across the province, there are 14 active wildfires and no fires burning on Vancouver Island. The Salt Spring Island Chamber of Commerce has asked the province to allow long-standing bed and breakfasts to continue operating on the island. They say several were given 1 week's notice that their short-term rental registration may be terminated. Emily Fagan reports.
8: For decades, Salt Spring Island Chamber of Commerce President Jason Roy Allen says the community has been home to bed and breakfasts. He says they're legal as it's part of primary homes. Many are located on farms who rely on the money. But Roy Allen says several of those businesses were told last week their short-term rental registration would be revoked unless they had a letter from the Governing Islands Trust proving their compliance. If this happens, he says the B&Bs could lose their summer bookings.
9: The results of this are devastating to the businesses and to the, you know, into the economy.
8: Laura Patrick is a trustee for the Islands Trust. She says some letters have been provided to the province, though noted some units comply with local bylaws, but not provincial policies. The Ministry of Housing did not respond to a request from CBC News by deadline. Salt Spring Island opted into provincial short-term housing restrictions starting November 2025. Emily Fagan, CBC News, Victoria.
3: Parksville Council has rejected a plan to rename two highways that run through the community. That's after staff said the proposal would cost more than $2 million. The idea came from consultations for Parksville's transportation plan. Residents and businesses had said they were in support of traffic calming measures. Mayor Doug O'Brien.
10: I'm disappointed, of course, because the report that came back was 100 different reasons on why we should not do it. But it didn't describe the reasons why we should do it. You know, what are the advantages by doing this? What is it going to do to our community? Would you rather shop at a business on Ocean Boulevard, or do you want to shop at a business on 19A Highway?
3: The mayor says it might be possible to revisit the idea at a later date. A rare and endangered whale has been spotted in the waters off North Vancouver Island, and it's creating a buzz for researchers. Elena Kelly reports.
11: It breached like a good 6, maybe 7 times, just right in front of me.
12: Troy Bright is used to seeing whales from his research station off Malcolm Island, but not this one.
11: The pectoral fins are really short and they're quite black. That's all I knew it wasn't a humpback whale.
12: He then realized it was an endangered North Pacific right whale. Researcher Jared Towers said this whale was only about 8 meters long.
13: This is a juvenile right whale. It was quite small. It didn't have a visible blow.
12: A big deal for a population with just 50 whales worldwide.
13: There hasn't been a North Pacific right whale calf seen in many, many years. So this is an encouraging thing that this animal was a calf recently.
12: They've only been seen in BC waters 7 times.
13: Yeah, this is a most critically endangered whale population in Canada.
12: A sighting like this one goes a long way

0: to learning more about these rare whales to help better protect them. Alana Kelly, CBC News, Squamish.
1: And the main leg of the race to Alaska starts at noon today. 65 teams will make their way from Victoria's Inner Harbor up the west coast to Ketchikan, Alaska. Their vessels must not have engines, and they have until July 9th to finish the more than 1,100-kilometer course. Jesse Weigel is the race boss with the Northwest Maritime, the Washington State company that organizes the race.
2: We have a whole bunch of people, actually, who kind of are in a grudge match with Race to Alaska, people who keep trying it and have not finished. Folks like Team Perseverance, the soloist on a Colin Angus row cruiser. His name's Doug, and this is his fourth attempt at Race to Alaska. He has yet to make it.
1: The winner gets $10,000 nailed to a board. Second place gets a set of steak knives. It's 8:35, and that's the CBC News from Victoria.
3: Go Doug, I say. I don't know Doug. I have no horse in the race, but that Perseverance is right. Holy smokes.
1: Four times he hasn't made it yet. I hope this is the time that he makes it all the way.
3: Whether he gets the steak knives or not, I do feel like there's a second place missing there between the $10,000 and the set of steak knives. Maybe the set of steak knives could be third, and you could have a gradual kind of second
1: place. Well, the $10,000 is nailed to a board, so it's not just handed to you. You
3: this
1: do have to remove it, and hopefully it's intact.
3: Well, what about the weather, Liz, for the send-off, for the start of the race to Alaska? How is the forecast looking for the occasion?
1: 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For Greater Victoria and the Southern Gulf Islands, mainly sunny today. On the Sunshine Coast, a mix of sun and cloud. For East and Inland Vancouver Island, sunny. For West Vancouver Island, fog and drizzle near Port Renfrew this morning, then windy and sunny elsewhere. Mainly cloudy with a chance of drizzle this morning on North Vancouver Island and highs between 19 and 22 degrees.
3: Well, that's all the time we have for this Wednesday edition of On the Island. Thanks for listening, and please stay tuned. The Current is coming up next.

0: from the soundtrack to the TV show Maximum Pleasure Guaranteed. That is Krung Bin and Leon Bridges with Mariella. Before that, you heard Tom Power's conversation with the star of that show, the Canadian actor and producer, Tatiana Maslany. You can watch her in Maximum Pleasure Guaranteed on Apple TV Plus now. 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Coming up after this, one of the writers of the movie Bridesmaids will be here. Actor and screenwriter Annie Mamelot will tell you that she had no idea that movie would have the enduring impact it has 15 years after it came out. That's after this on Cue.
1: Good morning, it's 10:30. I'm Drew Karankis. You're listening to CBC Radio 1. Hundreds of people in a West Kelowna neighborhood have returned to their homes after a scare yesterday. The regional district issued an evacuation order when an aggressive wildfire threatened hundreds of properties. The BC Wildfire Service says the fire is now considered held, and last night the evacuation order was downgraded to an evacuation alert. There are currently just 14 active fires in the province right now.

0: be stored, it has to be treated, and then it's pumped and delivered to you at pressure. There's a lot that goes into bringing your water from this beautiful lake down to your home, treating it, making sure it meets all the quality requirements. And then, yeah, there's also the, you know, the region isn't fully metered. You know, a lot of places that are metered see lower per capita consumption, just because when people have that information, then they can make better decisions, either fix a leak, maybe replace that old, you know, 20, 30 litre toilet that's using a lot of water every time you flush it. And so have a shorter shower. Although, yeah, if you have teenagers, that's probably not popular. But yes, have a shorter shower. Yeah. But right now, where we are on a nice June day, it's the summer usage that's really excessive in Vancouver. You know, we serve about 1 billion litres of water to the region every day in winter. That's about enough to fill up BC Place. That's how we like to have people envision it. But in summer, that increases by 50%. So our figures go up to 1.5, sometimes higher, billion. That's a B. Billion litres per day. And so that's driven mainly by outdoor water use. And that's driven, and of that outdoor water use, lawn watering is the biggest contributor.
1: At the beginning of May, Metro Vancouver enacted Stage 2 water restrictions. It was a really unusual move. They skipped Stage 1 entirely and just went straight to the next level, which means no watering your lawns. But even with that ban in place, the region used more water that month compared to May of last year. So in early June, Metro Vancouver put in Stage 3 water restrictions. That means no watering lawns, no automatic sprinklers anywhere, and no washing your car. So this is still unprecedented to have a Stage 3 this early.
0: Correct. Yes, this is the earliest we've gone to Stage 3. Correct.
1: It's not even summer yet. It's still spring.
0: I mean, it's hot.
1: The reason is twofold. There's the snowpack problem caused by climate change, but it also just so happens a water pipe has been taken out of service for a structural upgrade. And that means if people don't limit their water use this summer, it's going to put too much pressure on the remaining pipes that are feeding water into people's homes and other things like fire hydrants.
0: Our goal would be to come out of Stage 3 when the project's complete, but it's difficult to say anything categorically until we see the usage stats.
2: We were also really hoping to see water use down now from May, and we haven't seen it. So
1: how frustrating is that? I mean,
2: it's frustrating. We just really need everybody's help. Like, it's kind of it needs to be a group effort, right?
0: Yes.
1: What am I supposed to do? You must have got this question before. When I see somebody watering their lawn in direct defiance of the restrictions.
0: Yeah, we get that a lot. And it's funny because the sentiment seems to sway between, you know, you shouldn't tattle to absolutely you should tattle. It's probably not surprising that I'm more on the you should tattle side of things.
1: You really need the goodwill of people to make this work.
0: We absolutely do. And it's, you know, I mean, I think the enforcement is stepping up and we have a program with students going around in the different areas right now, handing out information, like if they see evidence of watering, like a wet pavement or wet grass, they're leaving communications with people. So, you know, that targeted education piece. But unfortunately, with some people, until there's a monetary fine involved, they don't really take it seriously. People should know that under Stage 3, the fines are more. Like your fine could be up to $750 if you're caught, which is not insignificant. You know, it's really not that big an ask. The biggest thing you could do is go turn off those automatic sprinklers, whether you're on your garden or on your lawn. Turn off the sprinklers, water your garden by hand, and then just be mindful of things like washing down pavements and cars. I mean, it's not allowed. You shouldn't do it. So it's really like high quality drinking water spilling onto the street at a time when we really need to conserve it.
1: And I have to ask this because I know listeners are going to hear this and think, what about the golf courses?
0: Yes, we get the golf courses a lot. It is a good question. So the golf courses, most of them, I know that the perception of green fairways is unfortunate this time of year, but they are working with the local members to try and manage and cut back on the use. They also often have very efficient systems, like because it's I guess, their bread and butter. They invest in efficient systems, but it's something that they get into a water management plan with the relevant city or jurisdiction to manage their water use.
1: So in Vancouver, conservation is a big part of the strategy. But that alone isn't enough to tackle drought conditions. And a good example is in the Prairie Province of Manitoba. The province has been grappling with destructive flooding, but drought is a major concern too.
3: In the 80s, it was really dry when I was a kid. And then it was honestly probably too wet for most of the time until the mid-2000s when it kind of came back to something normal.
1: That's Scott Beaton. He operates Jackfish Creek Farm, a 640-acre ranch near Rosser, Manitoba, where Scott says rain can sometimes be a wild card. He says earlier this month, he got close to 30 centimeters of rain in one night, but
3: in the last few years, we've had very little moisture or precipitation during the growing season. So we've kind of got off to a good start a few times, and then things really taper off in terms of moisture. And so some crops are able to tolerate that, but most really struggle.
1: But 10 years ago, the Conservation District and a group of landowners banded together to find a fix. They needed a way to control and mimic the way water flowed over the landscape. To do that, they came up with the idea to work with nature instead of against it and use a place called Pelly's Lake to help with flooding and drought.
3: Primarily, it was a good way to slow the flow and reduce kind of that peak flow when all the snow is melting, and they could hold the water in Pelly's Lake and then let it go when it wasn't going to hurt anything.
1: So unlike Capilano Lake in North Vancouver, Pelly's Lake in south central Manitoba is a natural part of the landscape. But like Capilano Lake, Pelly's Lake is also not a lake. It's actually, well, you know what? I'm going to let someone else describe it.
4: So Pelly's Lake is quite a large wetland. Like, it's almost as far as the eye can see in one direction. So that's what kind of surprises everyone when they first get there. First of all, that it's not a lake. But second of all, that how massive that area actually is. And it's, you know, it's just an absolutely beautiful classic prairie, freshwater marsh, full of different plants, cattails, bulrushes, sedges, grasses. And so that's what you'd see is just a perfect prairie wetland.
1: Wow. Okay. Well, so before we go any further, maybe you could introduce yourself to our listeners.
4: Sure. My name is Richard Grossens. I'm a research scientist and the bioremediation lead at the International Institute for Sustainable Development.
1: Well, welcome, Richard, to What on Earth?
4: Thank you. Yeah, thanks for having me.
1: So you've got this sort of idyllic spot, but it's surrounded by not so idyllic conditions. And as I mentioned, Manitoba has had some significant flooding this spring. But how much of a problem has drought been in recent years?
4: So last year was one of the worst forest fire seasons on record, and a significant drought year right throughout the spring, right through the summer, until we had sort of rain events later in the fall. So last year was a drought year. Same with 2021. 2021 was a really bad drought year. Again, very dry conditions, lots of forest fires. But then we've had that balanced in 2022. We had a big flood year, and again in 2024, we had more or less a normal year, but we had some significant flooding again in 2024. So that's the challenge of management, is these sort of these whiplash events. You know, we go from droughts to floods from one year after the next. And so it's very hard to forecast and predict things these days.
1: When there is drought, how does it affect people in Manitoba?
4: Drought affects the agricultural community significantly. So depending on how bad the drought is, when the drought occurs, I mean, it could affect obviously the growing season, so the quality of the crops. If we're not getting any rain, you know, obviously the farmers are not going to be getting very good crops. It can affect livestock, food production. You know, the pasture lands can be in very poor conditions. Even just trying to get forage and hay for cattle and sheep and other livestock can be extremely challenging in a drought year. And of course, for, you know, the everyday Manitoban, what we saw last year was the forest fire events. I mean, there was communities that were wiped out by the forest fires. You know, people couldn't recreate in the backcountry, so to speak. You know, the First Nations communities, some of the communities up in the eastern part of the province were significantly impacted by the forest fires last year.
1: What role does climate change play in this?
4: We have very good evidence that this is a result of climate change. You know, and it's global. It's not just here in Manitoba or in Canada. We see this globally, how unpredictable weather patterns are, the climate. You know, we go from a drought year to a flood year the next year. So this is what climate change is doing, is it's these dramatic changes and these severe weather events that we get, and the unpredictable nature of our climate these days.
1: So then in that context, there's a reason why we wanted to talk about Pelly's Lake. There was a project that started there. Tell me about it and how it helps relieve the water supply challenges in the region.
4: Yes. So Pelly's Lake, we've always called it one of our flagship water retention projects in the province of Manitoba. You know, we got involved around, 2010, I think. By about 2012, the water control structure was constructed. So essentially what it is, it's a natural low-lying sort of wetland area. They built an earthen dam at the down slope side, at the outlet side. There's a spillway, so it manages the water level so it doesn't get too deep. And there's culverts, which have gates on them, so they can open or close the culverts to hold on to the water in the springtime, retain that water so it prevents flood damages from downstream. And they can use that water for recharging during dry periods, recharge the streams downstream. And they have very good control on the water with those controlled gates.
1: And that controlled release, is it always tied to when water is needed, or are there times when you need to do it to release pressure on the lake?
4: So under their license, they have to hold on to the water until, I think this is the June 15th time period, and that's for fish habitat. But they also have the flexibility where during a drought situation. So in 2021, for instance, that was the first year that we saw the system being operated primarily for drought conditions. What they did was they opened the gates right away in the early spring because they needed that water downstream, particularly for the Stephenfield Reservoir, which is a water reservoir downstream, which is fed by that system. So they were able to release the water in the early spring to recharge that system. And then they were able to close the gates, and they managed to time it perfectly to catch some of the heavy rains that came after that. And then that water, again, was important for recharging the reservoir system later on in the season. 2021 was a very unique year where we saw it operating for a drought scenario.
1: Yeah, I mean, so the downstream benefit of this is also flood protection, as you said, but it's also it's something that's really important to the farming community, I guess.
4: For sure. Yeah, the flood protection for sure. And usually water retention projects in our area, in particular in Manitoba, are built primarily for flood protection. Saskatchewan, they have more priorities with drought. So they often build projects that incorporate drought protection. And we are doing the same thing now. You know, we are building these structures and managing them both for flood and drought.
1: Now, you're working to replicate this project elsewhere. Can you tell me what progress you've made in other places?
4: So, yeah, there's a lot of water retention projects that have been built across the prairie region. So groups like these watershed districts in particular, you know, they're kind of on the front lines working with producers and landowners and municipalities, and they put in these water retention areas. So we help make recommendations to the watershed districts about how they could manage these systems differently, how we could retain water for different periods of time to help capture that phosphorus. And we build, hydrology models and nutrient models that we can apply to different sites. We've been working extensively in two other sites and developed some really amazing models, and now been looking at some other sites in Western Manitoba as well, applying some of these models. And we're just about to get involved in another site.
1: Do you have any idea how this Pelly's Lake, how everything you've done there, how it will perform as the planet warms, as the climate continues to change? Will it survive, I guess?
4: Yes. I think so. I mean, that's a big part of the work we do too, is climate adaptation and climate resilience. These sites are typically built to withstand, fairly good extremes. So these fluctuations in drought and flood, they're typically built to be able to handle both. So Pelly's Lake is in good shape because it can operate for both flood management and drought protection. It was built that way. Other sites are not. They're not, they don't function properly in a drought environment. because they release their water, they don't hold on to it, and so we lose that water. And so later in the season when we may need it, that water's already gone. And so maybe we should be putting more retention, longer-term retention into these projects.
1: What does the story then of Pelly's Lake say about the value of nature's role in combating climate-linked hazards like drought?
4: Well, nature-based solutions, natural infrastructure is a big part of the work that we do. You know, and we're able to show, and our partners have shown, how important working with nature is. Nature can provide so many benefits beyond just simply flood control or drought control. It's all those extra added benefits. It reduces heat for the heat island effects. We're doing work in sub-Saharan Africa right now, in Ethiopia, Rwanda, and South Africa, where we are applying some of the same principles and concepts that we've been working on here in Canada. So looking at trying to understand water systems, trying to understand long-term trends in hydrology, and then implementing these nature-based solutions. So tree planting, river shore restoration, riparian area restoration, removing invasive species, you know, protecting and wetlands, working with these nature-based solutions is so critical and will be an important part moving forward.
1: Richard Grossens, thank you so much for speaking with me.
4: Thank you so much for having me on the program.
1: We've got a couple of minutes now to catch you up on some other climate stories in the news this week. Corb Lund says he's collected enough signatures against coal mining to compel the province of Alberta to take action. The country musician launched the petition to block new coal mining on the eastern slopes of the Rocky Mountains, saying it harms the environment. The province says it's waiting for Elections Alberta to verify the signature count. The CEO of Cenovus Energy says a proposed oil pipeline to the West Coast is, quote, unfinanceable by the private sector. Speaking at the Global Energy Show in Calgary, John McKenzie said the industrial carbon pricing system makes Canadian oil uncompetitive. He also called the Pathways carbon capture project a, quote, cost burden that would do little to reduce global emissions. All of those are part of the memorandum of understanding between Alberta and Canada. And speaking at the same summit, Natural Resources Minister Tim Hodgson said Canada is open for business. Meanwhile, a former member of Canada's top climate body said the pipeline deal Canada signed with Alberta is incompatible with the Carney government's net zero target. The net zero advisory body is meant to advise the Minister of Environment and Climate Change, but its co-chair, climate scientist Simon Donner, resigned late last year. Recently, he told a parliamentary committee that he made the decision after the Alberta and federal governments signed that memorandum of understanding and after a scheduled meeting with the minister's office was cancelled.
5: And I was inundated with requests for my professional judgment on the content of the MOU and the government's intentions with the MOU. And I felt pressured to soften that assessment because of this uncertainty and lack of conversation with the minister's office. That softening my assessment is incompatible with my responsibilities as a scientist and a professor at a public institution. I simply can't do that. That's not my job. Scientists like me only earn a seat at the table because of the integrity of our discipline. And I felt I could no longer serve people who I felt themselves were not being honest and forthright.
1: Climate campaigner Catherine Abreu also made a statement to the committee about her resignation from the advisory body. And she spoke to us about that decision back in January of this year. You can find that episode in your podcast feeds. It's called, Is Anyone Listening to Canada's Net Zero Climate Advisors? That's all for us this week. Just a note that the audio you heard off the top was from the trailer for Don't Look Up, a film produced by Hyper Object Industries and Bluegrass Films, and it's from Netflix's YouTube page. We also heard some audio from the Tea Creek trailer. That's a documentary produced by Winterhawk Studios, and it's from teacreekfilm.ca. The show was put together by Vivian Luck, Daniel Piper, Rachel Sanders, Molly Siegel, Matthias Wolfson, and Catherine Rolfson. I'm Laura Lynch. Thank you for listening.
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8: Hi there, I'm Jason D'Souza. Coming up on All Points West, Islanders are heading to the mainland in droves today and tomorrow for Canada's next game in the FIFA World Cup. We are going to hear from one Victoria superfan who has, well, a very special job ahead of the game tomorrow. The news is next.
9: This is CBC News from Vancouver. Good afternoon, I'm Robert Zimmerman. Technical Safety BC is highlighting what it calls electrical non-compliance in Monday's incident at Cultus Lake Water Park that sent a dozen children to hospital. The agency did not give more details, but says the park owner will have to correct all hazards. The kids suffered electrical burns after touching a railing while waiting in line for a ride. The park will remain closed with no timeline for reopening. Hundreds of people are back in their West Kelowna homes today, but are on evacuation alert as crews hold a wildfire that spread quickly yesterday. Officials say the fire that began in Calmore Regional Park was human caused, but further details haven't been released. More than 350 homes were evacuated in the area above Okanagan Lake. A man has been arrested and charged after allegedly trying to abduct a child in Surrey. Sohrab Sandhu has the details.
10: On Saturday evening, a child was outside playing in the driveway of a home in the 8100 block of 136A Street when police say a stranger allegedly approached and physically picked up the child. This is when an alert group of bystanders intervened, forcing the man to put the child down. He left the area and was later detained by bystanders nearby.
11: The public are the eyes and the ears of what happens out there.
10: Sergeant Ali Gellis with Surrey Police says officers arrived at the scene and arrested the man.
11: Liam Robert Dobbs Morency, a 22-year-old male, has been charged with one count of abduction of a person under the age of 14, as well as one count of possession of a prohibited weapon.
10: Police say the child was not physically injured and that suspect does not have a criminal record but is known to police. He remains in police custody and is due in court tomorrow. Sohrab Sandhu, CBC News, Surrey.
9: The city of Richmond is looking to increase affordable housing in four different locations. Officials are speaking with locals to get their thoughts, which appear to be mixed. Stephen Chua has more.
12: Richmond is considering building 260 affordable housing units spread across four city-owned sites. Today, at an open house, the city was looking for feedback in Steveston, where one of the proposed projects might be built. A number of people seemed to like the idea.
13: All in all, I'm really for it, and I think especially for seniors.
14: It's necessary.
15: It would be good if they did, right?
12: But there were also some concerns. Peter Russell is the city's director of housing.
16: The parking lot in Steveston is heavily used by the public, so there's some people we're hearing that don't want to see this site redeveloped.
12: He says the price of units could be somewhere between 10 and 20% below market rental. However, it's still early days and nothing is set in stone. The three other proposed sites, Westminster Highway near Queensboro, number 3 in Blundell, and number 1 in Williams. Stephen Chua, CBC News, Richmond.
9: Health officials are warning people not to go swimming at two Vancouver beaches because of elevated E. coli levels. Amelia John has the details.
17: Swimming advisories have been issued at Trout Lake and Sunset Beach. Dr. Michael Schwant with Vancouver Coastal Health says elevated levels of E. coli mean it's not safe to go into the water.
18: There can be risk for a variety of different illnesses, including illnesses of the stomach, as well as infections of the throat, ears, or anything else that could be exposed to that water, really.
17: E. coli is a type of bacteria found in human and animal feces. Dr. Schwant says sewer outflows or poop from dogs or wild animals like geese could be to blame.
18: There's multiple factors at play, and we do try to investigate and, where possible, limit the ongoing issues if we can work with the local governments and the communities when there's a cause identified.
17: Dr. Schwant says it's common for local beaches to spend a few days or even weeks under a swim advisory. He recommends keeping an eye on Vancouver Coastal Health's monitoring website
7: and take a dip at one of the city's other beaches. Amelia John, CBC News, Vancouver.
9: And the Vancouver Goldeneyes have used their first overall pick in the PWHL draft to select defender Caroline Harvey. The 23-year-old is a two-time Olympic medalist with Team USA.
8: Robert, thank you. Good afternoon. I'm Jason D'Souza. This is All Points West. Coming up in our first hour of the program today, Iranians were promised that the war would bring regime change, and it did, by swapping one supreme leader for another. We are going to hear from an expert on the aftermath of the situation so far. And the stars are showing why they are stars at the World Cup. We're going to take you through the highlights so far and tee up Canada's game on the West Coast tomorrow. It is so great to have you alongside on this Wednesday afternoon. Rohit Joseph is alongside, as he always is, keeping us up to speed on all things weather and traffic. Hello, Rojo. Good afternoon.
14: Good afternoon. How's it going?
8: You know, it's going great. Been watching soccer throughout the day. I feel like the World Cup is living up to the hype. I feel like the stadiums have been looking really fun, and I am absolutely giddy for tomorrow's game. Canada, not only is Canada playing, but I feel like we on the West Coast, and for all intents and purposes, today I will claim Vancouver as one of our own. We got to show off, not only to the rest of the country, but to the rest of the world with that matchup. It's going to be fun. Because I know Vancouver had one game so far, Australia versus Turkey.
14: Yeah.
8: And that was great. But I just think it's going to get to another level tomorrow with Canada playing at home. It's going to be really fun.
14: It should be really fun. And it should be a beautiful day across, you know, not only Vancouver, the South Coast, but here on Vancouver Island. And what we're seeing, Jason, is tonight, clear skies, not seeing any signs of precipitation. Although, yeah, some might argue that we could use some precipitation. Lows pretty mild, between 9 and 13 degrees. Tomorrow, pretty similar to what we've been seeing today, with less wind than, you know, yesterday at least. We're just seeing pretty sunny skies tomorrow, clear for the most part. Greater Victoria and Southern Gulf Islands, looking at a mix of sun and cloud, but temperatures almost identical, between 19 and 24 degrees. And then for Port Alberni tomorrow, slightly warmer with a high of 28 degrees. So yeah, all in all, looking like a, you know, pretty nice June day.
8: I bet there are a fair few Canada jerseys that you can spot if you're taking a BC ferry over to the mainland this afternoon ahead of tomorrow's game. But the good news is those major sailings are looking really, really good. We'll start with Swartz Bay to Tsawwassen, where there's just under half the deck space available for the 4 o'clock sailing. A third of that deck space remains for the 5 o'clock. Meanwhile, in Nanaimo, Departure Bay to Horseshoe Bay, there's 16% of the deck space available for the 4 o'clock sailing. And for Duke Point to Tsawwassen, there is a quarter of the deck space available for the 5:45. 7 minutes past 3 o'clock. Well, the U.S.-Israeli war in Iran is moving towards resolution, at least according to President Donald Trump. While details are still scarce, an agreement is expected to be signed on Friday that would reportedly open the Strait of Hormuz, lift restrictions on the sale of Iranian oil, and continue discussions around limiting Iran's nuclear capacity. All this is happening while people in Iran and Iranians outside of the country wonder what could have been and what will come next. Maral Karimi is a lecturer in politics at Toronto Metropolitan University and also author of the book Iranian Green Movement of 2009, Reverberating Echoes of Resistance. Hi.
19: Hi, thanks for having me.
8: Well, thank you for joining us. And to start, what do you make of this latest tentative peace framework?
19: Well, the MOU is now public as of a few hours ago, and it does set out specific commitments, including, you know, the termination of the military operations, obviously, negotiations towards a deal within 60 days and steps around reopening the Strait of Hormuz, sanctions, the nuclear file, and just to name a few. But it is still not a final peace agreement yet. So many of the hardest issues are deferred to the final, the final deal to be negotiated over those 60 days, especially the enforcement of the deal and also details on sanctions, termination, and the nuclear file are yet to be figured out. Donald Trump, however, a couple of hours ago, made comments that made it clear that the U.S. is also including coercive measures, including the threat of renewed bombing and sanctions pressure and so on. But again, the details there are not clear. So the MOU is definitely a de-escalation framework backed by the possibility of renewed force. However, the question is not only what the text says, but whether Washington, Tehran, Israel, and, you know, other regional actors are working from the same interpretation of what has been agreed to.
8: You know, the sentiment, I suppose, from the White House, certainly from the president, has been optimism, self-congratulatory in many ways. But to your point, if, you know, perhaps the toughest part of actually getting an agreement is yet to come, how should we be viewing all of this right now?
19: Well, the as you said, first of all, there's a lot of detail to be hashed out, and where it leaves Iranians, where this deal actually leaves Iranians in a precarious situation, because the war may have damaged parts of the state apparatus, and it did, but politically, it may have also strengthened the very regime that Donald Trump was, you know, claiming that it would change and it would only take a couple of days to replace, et cetera, et cetera. In fact, in my opinion, it has cemented their rule, at least for the short term, and simultaneously reduced the prospect of political change and opening in the near future.
8: Why is that? What would you say?
19: Well, first and foremost, peoples who are attacked by war and foreign intervention tend to rally around the flag, right? And also, this war has pushed back the civil society and their limited and hard-earned liberties over that, you know, they muster together over you know, the life of this regime by years, if not decades. And at the very moment that Iranians really needed more political space. So at the same time, Iranians are also dealing with a lot of deeper macro problems that they still had prior to this war, the economic crisis, you know, the crippling inflation, water shortage, crumbling healthcare, education systems, and just to name a few. So if anything, the war has likely made these pressures worse for ordinary Iranians.
8: Given that, how would you describe what, I suppose, the temperature is like for the Iranian diaspora, obviously both in Iran, but worldwide as well?
19: Well, Iranians are not a monolith, right? Just like any other community. So the emotional temperature in the diaspora is complicated, so particularly at this moment in time. Some people hope this war might become the beginning of the end for the Islamic Republic. You know, that promise of regime change, opening, more democratic state. Maybe they can go back home. Many people are in exile. You know, many are immigrants and they want to go back home, but not under these circumstances. But there is now a painful gap between the expectation and that hope and the reality on the ground. So because the war didn't really produce regime change now, did it? And Washington is making it clear that that is not really their priority. That is not their aim. So many Iranians are experiencing emotional whiplash. It's like hope, fear, anger, grief, a lot of grief and disappointment all at once. And, you know, like I said, some saw this war as an opening and others saw it as a disaster that would worsen the lives of Iranians already under repression. And so many felt both at the same time, if that makes sense.
8: Finally, I wonder what you think the international community is when it comes to Iran.
19: I think the international community should be very cognizant of what Iran needs is right now is protection both from outside war at the same time as internal repression by the regime. Just because the bombing stops does not mean that people inside Iran are safe, right? We also have to remember the trauma of the past January, the mass repression and violence that the regime unleashed on its own people and peaceful protesters of that period. And that remains an open wound inside Iran and in the diaspora. It has left behind a lot of anger and division, and those divisions haven't disappeared. So the international community, I think, should not treat a diplomatic agreement with Tehran as a political relief for Iranians. Mm. The real question is, you know, what this means for people who are left behind, who live under the Islamic Republic in the aftermath of the war.
8: Maral, we really appreciate you making the time for us today. Thank you for this.
19: It's good to be here. Thank you.
8: Maral Karimi is a lecturer in politics at Toronto Metropolitan University.

0: Well, the World Cup is bringing fans from across the globe here to Canada, but there are also countless people living in this country with roots elsewhere who are cheering for their homeland as well. For example, tonight, Panama takes on Ghana, and locals from both countries will be packing the stands in Toronto. Brampton is home to one of those sizable Ghanaian communities. There's even a set of Ghanaian soccer teams who play there. Our reporter Hayden Waters met up with them.
1: My name is Benjamin, and I am the organizer and the captain for the G-Hype group, the Ghana G-Hype group in Brampton. It started 20 years ago. We as a community, a Ghanaian community in Brampton, we decided that, you know what, why can't we just come together and just play and just exercise and also get together as a community.
2: Let's go, man. Let me see. Hey.
1: Growing up in Ghana, this is how it started. We play anything round. Like anything round you could get, because back then we don't have opportunity to get like a soccer ball, right? Our parents couldn't afford it. So anything round from oranges, you know, like we also can get like plastic and just wrap it around, or get like a regular socks, coil it together, wrap it, and just stitch the edges. Then it become round, and that's what we used to play. Yes. We're good to go. That is how, you know, passionate we are with soccer as a Ghana. And you know, like Ghana is a soccer nation, right? Yes, it's a soccer nation. So we are so passionate for the game. That's why you see us still going, man.
3: What does it mean to have them coming to Toronto to play in Toronto?
1: Oh, my goodness. I'm ready. As you can see, you saw my flags on my car, and you can see the Ghanaian jersey. Go, Black Star, go! We're really ready for it. We are pumped out. Seriously, we are really, really ready. And, you know, like, we cannot wait for the ball to be kicked off, and we know we are going to go all out to just smash Panama and get the vital 3 points. We need that point. This game is a very crucial game to us, because if we are able to get a point from the Panaman game and we draw the next two games, we are through to the next stage.
4: Hi, my name is John Sampedu, and I've been in this country since 01.
3: What position do you play?
4: Normally, I'm the defense.
3: Are you a good defense player?
4: I'm ruthless. I'm very, very ruthless, because I take everything I do very, very seriously. So even if it's a game, I take that very, very seriously as well.
5: My name is Kweku Boateng. I'm a four-time Olympian, multiple world stage athlete. I'm a high jumper. I used to be a high jumper.
3: What kind of pressure is on the team as they get ready to play?
5: 100%, they are mentally ready. They know what to do. As a professional athlete, you know what to do when it gets to the time. So they prepare themselves before they got here. So for sure, they're going to get it done. We are so happy because we have to support Ghana. We have to support Canada. So that's the debate about. And one thing I'm going to tell you, we have few players here that we believe that they can play the Canadian team.
3: Really? Okay.
5: Oh, we have young players here. We have very young, talented players that we knew for sure that they could have played the national team. I came here last Saturday, and I was so mad because Canada couldn't win that game. And I said, I talked to one of my guys, and I said, you could have even scored this goal. You could have even done this. So it's some of the fun that we can share together with this amazing for us. And we have to encourage the young kids that are coming up so that one day they can have the opportunity to be in the Canadian team.
3: Who do you think is the best player among you here?
1: Oh, of course, me, man.
3: Is that true? Is he the best player?
5: Yeah, he's the best player so far.
6: Ghana will win, but it's not going to be easy.
3: And where will you be while the game's happening exactly?
6: I'll be on row 17, seat 3.
3: Oh, wow. So you have tickets to the game?
6: Yes, I have tickets to the game. Yeah, watch the TV. You see me with Ghana flag on my hand. Even my nephews, my sisters, my brothers, about 15, 16 of them, they are going.
3: Do you think the crowd will be bigger for Ghana or Panama in that?
6: It's Ghana. It's Ghana. Ghana will be bigger, for sure.
3: And why do you think that exactly?
6: Oh, there's a lot of Ghanaians in GTA. Even my friend is coming from Edmonton. I have to go pick him up from the airport today. I hope Ghana will win and everybody will be happy. We'll move on to the next stage.
0: That was amazing. Thanks so much to our reporter, Hayden Waters, for that. Speaking to the very enthusiastic group of Ghanaian Canadians in Brampton. They've been playing soccer there together for over two decades now. And yes, Ghana will be taking on Panama tonight. Here's a track now from Ghana's own Shatta Wale. This is Worldwide Wine.

0: That was Shatta Wale from Ghana with a song called Worldwide Wine. And yes, Ghana take on Panama in about 40 minutes' time. Steve Jung is with us this week in for Darius Madavi at the Weather Desk in Vancouver. Hello, Steve.
1: Hello there, Jason.
0: What can we expect weather-wise right across the region?
1: Well, as we get through to the evening hours, Jason, we can expect the conditions to remain fairly clear with a little bit of wind, depending on where you might be. This evening on the island, we'll see winds gusting to about 50 kilometers an hour over Port Hardy. Similar winds gusting up to as high as 60 over exposed coastal areas in Tofino and Ucluelet, as well as 40 kilometers an hour over eastern parts of the island near the Strait of Georgia, and up to 40 closer to the Juan de Fuca Strait as well. So pretty windy night ahead of us, but that will make way for some very clear skies as we get into tomorrow. We'll see those winds tapering off a bit as we look to parts of the North Island, East Island, and also the southern parts of the island. Bit of wind and really not quite getting as high up as we did to as we'll get this evening. We will see winds up to speeds of about 40 kilometers an hour still in places like Tofino, Ucluelet, as well as in Port Hardy, but again, not getting up to those same speeds that we're seeing this evening. So that'll make way for some cooler temperatures in inland areas. Temperatures overall during the daytime still getting quite high. So it is warming up as we head towards a stretch of weather that, Jason, we are hearing is probably going to be very dry and very hot. 20 degrees in Port Hardy for tomorrow's highs, 21 Tofino and Ucluelet, about 25, 26, depending on where you are in Nanaimo, Comox, or Campbell River. It's definitely going to be a little bit higher as you get into those inland areas, but mid-20s is kind of about the range that we see for eastern parts of Vancouver Island tomorrow. 26 degrees on the South Island, and Port Alberni, once again, is going to be the hot spot for us on the island tomorrow, Jason, about 30 degrees there. That does bring me to another thing that we are watching at this time. There is a small wildfire a little bit north of Port Alberni at this time, so It's not very big, and the last time we checked, it does look like it has been brought under control. According to BC Wildfire Service, it's about 0.3 hectares in size. Not very big and not expected to grow any more than it already has. So a hopeful sign on that front, but you should always be aware that if the situation changes, keep up to date on any alerts or any orders or any other information that the Wildfire Service might send out to you.
0: Okay. Steve, sounds good. Hey, do you have a fun fact for us today?
1: I do. And I wanted to, this is sort of a callback, Jason, to the start of the week. Do you remember when we had like some pretty humid weather? And you used the word right there, used muggy. So you've probably used it a few times. I've used it a few times. Just about everybody has used it in some capacity. But have you ever wondered where the roots of the word muggy even come from?
0: Is it the steam that comes out of my morning mug of coffee as I attempt to wake up for the day? I actually have no idea. I'd never stopped to think about it. No.
1: So that, I actually really enjoy your train of thought there. That's actually very fun. But I'll give you a few options here, Jason.
0: Yeah.
1: Do you think it comes from French, Old Norse, or German?
0: French, Old Norse, or German? There's one that is sticking out like a sore thumb, and that means I just got to pick Old Norse.
1: And you would be correct. Those are likely
0: really?
1: The roots.
0: Wow.
1: Yeah, those are likely the roots of the word muggy. So the English language, as we know, has taken a lot from all kinds of different languages from around the world. It's taken from a lot of Scandinavian languages as well. And in particular, as we're talking about in this case, Old Norse. And that's according to linguist and former Wall Street Journal language columnist Ben Zimmer. So Zimmer says there are also other Scandinavian languages like Icelandic and Swedish that also have words that similarly mean something along the lines of mist or drizzle. Hmm. So these words include mug with M-U-G-G or mugga, M-U-G-G-A, which seem to have made their way to England at some point in the 18th century when we see phrases like mug drizzle and muggy begin to appear in the written record. So linguist Ben Zimmer says these words trace back to the same Germanic root, which means something to the effect of slimy or slippery stuff, which might also end up, which might also be the roots of the word muck. So there you have it. So so muggy, we've been using it for a good long while. And it traces back essentially to those Vikings.
0: You know, speaking of those Vikings, I don't know if you've been watching much of the World Cup, but one of the fun things to do is take a look at the fashion, in particular the jerseys or the kits, as they call them. Mm-hmm. I don't know if you saw Norway play yesterday, but the jersey, you know, say what you will about it, just looks like the Norwegian flag. Mm-hmm. It's the font, the lettering they use on the back that caught my attention. It is really cool. It's like Norse runic, kind of like runes inspired. I thought that was very, very cool.
1: Yeah, I missed a lot of the game, but just as you were talking, Jason, I looked up some images of the Norse jerseys.
0: Yeah,
1: I see what you mean. Cool, yeah, right? Very, very cool. That's quite the aesthetic.
0: The entire team also took a photo, a team photo, full Viking gear.
1: That's right.
0: Just looking over like a fjord, and very, very cool. And clearly it's worked for them. They played like Vikings yesterday. Mm. Anyway, Steve, great stuff. Thank you for this. I learned something.
1: All right, my pleasure, Jason.
0: That is Steve Chung at the Weather Desk this week, filling in for Darius Madavi.

0: Rohit Joseph is back with the latest on traffic and weather.
1: Yeah, taking a look at the weather, it's a pretty lovely day. We're expecting temperatures tonight to be between 9 and 13 degrees with clear skies. And then tomorrow, pretty sunny for the most part. Greater Victoria and the Southern Gulf Islands, we'll see more of a mix of sun and cloud, but the rest of the island looking clear, blue skies with sunshine and highs tomorrow between 19 and 24 for most of our listening areas. Port Alberni and inland areas slightly warmer with a high of 28 degrees tomorrow afternoon.
0: Rohit, thank you. It is coming up to 3:36. Let's check in with our business desk and Paul McGowan.
2: Good afternoon. Let's start in the United States, where we heard from the new chair of the Federal Reserve today. And we heard exactly what analysts predicted, which is that interest rates will hold steady.
3: Persistently high prices are a burden for the American people. But the recent past need not be prologue. I am pleased to report that members of the FOMC are unambiguous and unanimous. This committee will deliver price stability.
2: That is new Fed Chair Kevin Warsh there, who was installed in that position because his predecessor, Jerome Powell, refused to cut the benchmark interest rate and was removed by U.S. President Donald Trump. But listening to Warsh's press conference today, he suggested at least one more rate hike in 2026. And so at least for now, he appears unwilling to give in to pressure from the president. Let's turn our attention to Canada, where our national population declined again last quarter. And it is unprecedented for Canada that for three straight quarters, the population has declined, although we did see a slow in that decline in Q2. But what's interesting here is how these population dynamics are affecting the perception of the Canadian economy. CBC spoke to Stéphane Marion this morning, chief economist at the National Bank of Canada, and he said that because Canada's population is shrinking, our economy, which is right now in a technical recession, is actually not doing that badly.
4: If you adjust it on a per capita basis, Q1 was up and the second quarter is likely to be up significantly due to the rebound in exports, also due to some resilience in consumer spending. So all in all, as I say, when you adjust for population, the signals that we get from the Canadian economy are less dreadful than if you just look at headline GDP.
2: Canada's population, by the way, sitting close to 41.5 million, and that's after that Q2 decline of about 55,000 people. And with the price of oil continuing to fall this week, many are wondering when we will feel that at the pumps. That is a question that ties into what the Fed is trying to do to manage inflation. But Al Salazar, who leads macro oil and gas research at Enverus Intelligence Research, says that the price drop for a barrel of oil is a bit of a mirage.
5: We are roughly around 2.5 billion barrels of OECD commercial crude and product stock levels. And history over the past 10 years says that we should be pricing in the high 90s, low 100 Brent. So on a fair value basis, we're probably $20 oversold on this.
2: That $20 to $30 difference is due to market optimism about the potential opening of the Strait of Hormuz. But as Salazar points out, that deal between the U.S. and Iran is not yet implemented. It is not without risk. And even if the Strait does open as planned, there is plenty of work to do before tanker traffic returns to normal. And lastly, we have a new pair of smart glasses on the market, even though it is not the year 2013. And we have seen new models of smart glasses in recent years. Meta, in particular, gained traction last year with the Meta Ray-Ban glasses. These new ones are from Snapchat, and the company is betting on people looking for an alternative to their smartphone. They are also betting that folks will pay upwards of $2,000 for that alternative. Although even if Snapchat has found a way to integrate a smartphone into a pair of glasses, they have not yet solved how to not look kind of dopey while wearing those glasses. For CBC Radio, I'm Paul McGowan.
0: Paul, thank you very much. It's coming up to 20 minutes now to 4 o'clock. Well, Canada's soccer team is gearing up for its second World Cup match, arguably the most important match for Canada in the group stage. After that tie with Bosnia and Herzegovina, they take on Qatar here on the West Coast in Vancouver tomorrow. And if they win, they'll have a great chance to advance to the knockout rounds. Greg Strong is a sports reporter with the Canadian Press and joins us now. Hi, Greg.
6: Hey, how are you?
0: I'm doing really well, thank you. And I think a lot of fans had this match against Qatar circled on

0: their calendars because of the possibility of Canada winning their first World Cup match. That is still potential. What do you make of it? Tell us about how you'll be watching this game.
1: Yeah, on paper, Canada is certainly the favorite for sure. Ranked 30th in the world, and Qatar 56th, I think, when I last looked. So, yeah, certainly the favorites going in, and they'll be loving the home field advantage. That's a factor to consider as well. The problem is Qatar is coming in hot after their tournament opening draw with Switzerland. The Swiss side, of course, the top 20 team, considered the class of the group. Mm-hmm. And Qatar didn't win a game when they hosted this tournament 4 years ago, and they've come out with a pretty impressive draw out of the gate. So they'll be confident, hungry, and they have nothing to lose, right? So that's always dangerous for a team like Canada.
0: And I think the reality check we're all kind of getting this tournament is that there's really no bad team when you get to this level. Cabo Verde tying Spain. This morning I was watching Portugal struggle and end up having a draw with Congo. They looked amazing as well. So you can't take anything for granted at this level, can you?
1: Well, that's the beauty of the 48-team tournament. We're seeing some teams that we wouldn't normally see in this event when it was a 32-team draw. And they're making their presence felt for sure. It's great to see, Cape Verde with that opening draw. And that's the beauty of this tournament. You never know what's going to happen.
0: So for Canada's sake, of course, playing without superstar Alphonso Davies in that first match, any update on his status in terms of his injury?
1: Yeah, he's still in what they call return to play protocol. So basically day to day, nursing a hamstring injury that's been a problem for the last 5 or 6 weeks. He's been doing some training with the team, but he does it away on his own, works with personal trainers and Canada soccer folks, and they're just trying to build him up without tweaking that hamstring issue and slowly but surely getting him game ready. So I think he'd be doubtful for tomorrow, but we'll see. And then more likely, I think, that he'll make his tournament debut against Switzerland on the 24th, but we'll have to see. It's all about that hamstring, and they can be delicate injuries.
0: So it's only been a week into this World Cup, but what a week. The stars certainly shining. Earlier this afternoon, Harry Kane with a couple of goals. Kylian Mbappe the same way with France. Erling Haaland got a couple goals for Norway. And all eyes right now on the main man, Lionel Messi, scoring a hat trick for Argentina. Just take us through your thoughts with that game last night.
1: Yeah, I mean, one of the storylines in this tournament is, as it is for every World Cup, is it going to be the last World Cup for player X, Y, or Z? And Lionel Messi, Cristiano Ronaldo, Luka Modric, I mean, there's some players who are in the twilight of their respective careers, but Lionel Messi was playing like a 24-year-old last night. Hat trick, just pulling the strings, controlling the game. I mean, 3 goals for Argentina in an impressive win over Algeria. And he was doing messy things. So crafty, so slick, buries his chances. I mean, there's a reason why he's the best player in the world. Many consider him the best of all time. Yeah. So he showed it last night.
0: What else has caught your eye so far in the tournament, Craig?
1: I love that Cape Verde tie against Spain. I mean, that really stood out to me. For me personally, I mean, I was at Toronto Stadium for the Canada-Bosnia opener, and just seeing Canada being played at the stadium was 43,000 plus in attendance and just a great spirit and energy. And it's still, frankly, it's hard to believe Canada's hosting FIFA World Cup games. Mm-hmm. I mean, I never thought I'd see this. It's a real, really unique opportunity. And Canada's delivered so far. I mean, as far as the hosting goes, they got that first point, of course, against Bosnia. They've never had a point before in this event, and now they're looking for that first victory.
0: Yeah.
1: Maybe we'll see it tomorrow.
0: What do you think the atmosphere is going to be like here in Vancouver, or not here on the West Coast, I should say, but out in Vancouver?
1: Oh, off the charts. I mean, I'm sure it's bringing back fond memories of the 2010 Winter Olympics for those folks out west. And I was at those games, and I mean, what an electric vibe. Vancouver, BC, obviously great at hosting major international competitions, and it doesn't get much bigger on a tournament front than the FIFA World Cup. So the atmosphere will be off the charts.
0: Greg, thank you.
1: Thank you.
0: That is Greg Strong, sports reporter for the Canadian Press. And yes, Canada taking on Qatar, 3 o'clock tomorrow. That game going to blow the roof off, I'm sure, of the stadium. And Rojo, I know you've been enjoying the World Cup. You know, you're a self-confessed, not big soccer fan. You're a big basketball fan, as I'm sure our listeners know. But you know, fair to say you've been enjoying the World Cup. I know because you keep sliding into my text messages with updates, and I'm loving it, man. I'm loving the World Cup turning all of us into soccer fans.
2: I wish I could catch every game, but I have to end up watching some highlights. The Mbappe goal was the one that was like, okay, maybe I got to tune in more because that dude might have made me a France fan.
0: I think you picked France to win it all.
2: Yeah, that was a total guess because I'm like, yeah, they're good, right? They're good. But seeing that goal, now I'm feeling better about that. Oh, that total guess.
0: The best part about the World Cup as well is you don't even really need to be that invested in soccer or even the game itself. You can immerse yourself in all of the world's cultures getting together. And that's what we've been doing as far as music goes here on All Points West.
2: Yeah, and we have a lot to choose from. I mean, look, like the great thing is BC itself has all these different cultures from the World Cup represented, like the Vancouver band Serengeti. They're a mix of Moroccan and West African styles of music. Here's one of their grooviest tunes that they put out. This is called Way Back.

0: That is Serengeti with a song called Way Back. 10 minutes now to 4 o'clock. Well, 65 teams began a unique journey up the BC coast today for the race to Alaska. The main leg of the race started at noon here in Victoria at the Inner Harbor. There aren't many rules except that teams cannot use engines on their vessels as they traveled more than 1,100 kilometers to Ketchikan, Alaska. So think everything from canoes to pedal-powered sailboats. Teams have to submit adventure resumes that outline their experience before they are accepted. Our own Liz MacArthur spoke with race boss Jesse Weigel about this year's test.
1: We have our largest fleet ever.
2: How many people are competing this year?
1: Well, we had 80 applications, which was giant. We wound up with 70 teams remaining on the docket just before the proving ground. And as of right now, we're down to 65 that will be starting on the line.
2: Now, this is the first year that I have noticed when looking through the race materials, the mention of the Grim Sweeper. Can you tell me about the Grim Sweeper?
1: So this race doesn't go on forever. We don't give everybody as long as they want to complete. They do have about 3 weeks. And at some point, the Grim Sweeper, which is a vessel, departs out of Port Townsend and makes 70 miles a day. And if it passes racers, they're out.
2: Sorry, what kind of vessel is it?
1: Oh, it's a big secret.
2: Oh, okay.
1: Secret vessel, top secret vessel. It's usually shrouded in fog of its own making.
2: Sounds very ominous.
1: It's very ominous.
2: Any exciting racers this year or vessels that you either were excited to see in the running or maybe are questioning whether they're going to make it up to the end?
1: Oh, sure. Well, I question all of them. It's questionable whether any of them are going to make it, of course. But let's see. Who are some interesting things? Well, we do have a stand-up paddleboarder this year. We're always excited when we have a stand-up paddleboarder. That is Team Apple Bottom Boy. We also have Team Boogie Barge, headed by Captain Blake Hansen. They have been attempting all of Northwest Maritime's races for quite some time. The Boogie Barge is a wooden epoxied catamaran that is only powered by human power, so pedal drives and oars. They attempted the 2024 race. They only made it about to Port Hardy before they bowed out, but this year they're feeling like they're going to do it for real. We have a whole bunch of people, actually, who kind of are in a grudge match with Race to Alaska, people who keep trying it and have not finished. Folks like Team Perseverance, the soloist on a Colin Angus row cruiser. His name's Doug, and this is his fourth attempt at Race to Alaska. He has yet to make it. We have Team Lillian signed up to suffer. This is her third time trying to row Race to Alaska. She's getting very frustrated with having not finished yet, but we generally think she's going to do it this year unless something throws a wrench into the plans.
2: I like that you characterized it as a grudge match against the race itself. It's not necessarily between competitors. Can you tell me a bit about that?
1: Yeah, sure. Well, you know, Race to Alaska, it's like a million races in one, right? So there's people who are gunning for the win. And so they want to roll up there and get the $10,000 or the steak knives, which are the first and second prizes. But if we're being real with ourselves and being honest, 90% of the teams down here know that they got no chance of winning anything in this. So what are they racing for? Oh, they're racing for all sorts of things. They're racing against their own previous times. They're racing against the fear that they can't do it. They're racing sometimes because they have a loved one that that they want to have this shared experience with. Or maybe they have a loved one who's no longer with them and they're doing it in their honor. So there's a million reasons to do Race to Alaska. And I think, though, every single team, no matter their main reason, is also doing it just to see if they can, because it is a big undertaking. Not a lot of people fail.
0: That's Jesse Weigel, a race boss with Northwest Maritime, the Washington State company that organizes the Race to Alaska, speaking with our own Liz MacArthur. Now, the main leg of the race kicked off at noon today here in Victoria, and teams have until July the 9th to make the self-powered journey up the coast to Ketchikan, Alaska.

That's Maggie Rogers with a song called Alaska. You are listening to All Points West here on CBC Radio 1. I'm Jason D'Souza. Great to have you alongside on this Wednesday afternoon. 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
1: And I'm Jennifer Kalabuk
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3: Tatiana Maslany has built a career playing wildly different characters. After her breakout turn as multiple roles on Orphan Black, she went on to roles on Broadway and beyond. Now she stars in the dark comedy thriller Maximum Pleasure Guaranteed. She's here to talk about it.
4: From CBC News, The World This Hour, I'm Kaz Bovin. The U.S. and Iran say Presidents Donald Trump and Masoud Pezeshkian have signed a memorandum of understanding to end their war. The signing happened electronically and sets a 60-day deadline for a permanent peace deal. The MOU states that Iran must immediately allow commercial vessels through the Strait of Hormuz and that the U.S. must lift its naval blockade of Iran. The document also says American forces must leave the surrounding area within 30 days, but Trump was ambiguous about the drawdown when asked by reporters in France before the signing.
5: The question was, how long will you leave the military in the Gulf? I would say a little while, see how it all goes. I think it's going to go well.
4: Trump also said the 60-day limit for negotiations was not a hard deadline, and he says the U.S. may begin bombing Iran again, depending on Iran's behavior. A Quebec RCMP officer has been charged with uttering threats against U.S. President Donald Trump. Evanson Dumerlis allegedly made comments about Trump in a video posted to Snapchat. He did this while he was deployed to the G7 summit in Alberta last year. A fellow officer reported the video. The RCMP says he was removed from duties that same day. He faces a single count of uttering threats and will appear in court on July 30th. In Edmonton,
6: our government recognizes that families are feeling the pinch, which is why we're taking action to put more money back in their pockets.
4: Alberta Premier Danielle Smith has unveiled a plan to send rebate checks to millions of eligible Albertans.
6: Beginning July 1st, nearly 3.4 million Albertans will be eligible to receive $100 through the new Alberta Energy Rebate. The energy rebate will put tax dollars collected over recent months of elevated energy prices back in the hands of Albertans to help with the cost of fuel and other household needs.
4: The checks will go to Alberta residents over the age of 18 who have filed their 2025 tax return and have a household out income of less than $225,000 per year. As well, anyone is eligible for it if they have disability payments. A special parliamentary committee is recommending to indefinitely exclude people from receiving medical assistance in dying if their sole condition is a mental illness. Its report concludes the health system is not ready to provide access to MAID for mental disorders. It also found conflicting opinions among professionals on many aspects of the process. Justice Minister Sean Fraser would be responsible for any changes to the law. He says he'll study the findings before making a decision.
7: I want to have an opportunity to actually understand the recommendation, to review some of the testimony, to engage with stakeholders across Canada to some degree on my own before we come to a conclusion on the next path forward. We're going to take the time to digest the report.
4: Right now, the law is set to include mental illness as a basis for MAID eligibility from next March, but that date has been postponed several times and could be pushed back again. Canada's Transportation Safety Board says Ocean Gate's Titan submersible was operating with no oversight before its final dive in 2023. Five people were killed when the craft imploded on a trip to see the wreck of the Titanic. Colin Butler reports.
8: Investigators found Ocean Gate sidestepped outside scrutiny for years. Jason Melvin is the lead investigator with the Transportation Safety Board.
9: The Titan was unregistered. It was unclassed. It wasn't built to any standard.
8: Built to take paying passengers where only a handful of humans have ever gone, the Titan imploded in June of 2023. Investigators say the warning signs built up for years, design, testing, and the fact Ocean Gate did not pursue independent safety certification common in the industry. Years before the disaster, CEO Stockton Rush openly said, rules stymie innovation.
10: know, I've broken some rules to make this. I think I've broken them with logic and good engineering behind me. The carbon fiber and titanium, there's a rule you don't do that. Well, I did.
8: But the warning signs were there, drowned out by 87 successful descents. On the 88th, the ocean had the final say. Colin Butler, CBC News, London, Ontario.
4: That is your World This Hour. For CBC News, I'm Kaz Bovin.
11: Kaz, thank you. Good afternoon. I'm Jason D'Souza. This is All Points West. Coming up in this hour of the program, it's been 10 years since medical assistance in dying was legalized in Canada. We're going to take a look back at what prompted the House of Commons to pass the legislation a decade ago, and the City of Victoria's plan to use the former YMCA facility while Crystal Pool is being rebuilt. It hit a bit of a snag today. We'll bring you details coming up. Great to have you alongside on this Wednesday afternoon. Rohith Joseph is also with us, keeping his eye on weather and traffic. How's it looking, Rojo?
12: Yeah, in terms of weather, it's looking yet again like a really nice day, mainly sunny across the island. Not seeing any signs really of precipitation. Just some wind, though, by the Port Hardy Airport. Gusts getting up to 50 kilometers per hour there. Otherwise, not too windy elsewhere. As we look ahead to the evening, tonight, lows between 9 and 13 degrees with clear skies expected. And just a reminder for folks on the roads that, especially here in Victoria, Cook Street will be closed for southbound lanes between Bay and Hillside due to some bike lane installation work. So again, southbound Cook Street closed between Bay and Hillside.
11: Rohit, thank you. It's looking like a pretty good sailing day for all the major sailings of BC Ferries. No issues or delays so far. 6 minutes past 4 o'clock. Well, it has been exactly 10 years since medical assistance in dying was legalized in Canada. More than 76,000 Canadians have used MAID since then, but the debate around it continues. Critics argue it's not properly regulated, while advocates call for its expansion. Trudeau Lemons joins us now for more. He is a professor and school chair in health law and policy at the University of Toronto Faculty of Law. Hi, good afternoon.
13: Good afternoon, Jason.
11: I wonder if, to start, if you can take us back those 10 years when MAID was first legalized in Canada. What prompted the House of Commons to pass that legislation?
13: Well, the very concrete reason was the fact that the Supreme Court ruled in a case called Carter v. Canada in 2015 that an absolute prohibition on physician-assisted dying, which resulted from the fact that we have, as is normal and in most jurisdictions, an absolute prohibition on homicide, and also a prohibition on aiding and abetting suicide. And so the Supreme Court ruled that that some people in the circumstances of the plaintiffs of the Carter case should have access to some form of physician support or medical support in ending their lives. And so they gave some general indications as to what should be allowed, in what circumstances it was important to allow that as an exemption to the criminal code. You also have to keep in mind that in Quebec in 2015, a law was already introduced as a healthcare act. So within the context of the jurisdiction over healthcare, Quebec had ruled that medical assistance in dying could be seen as a form of end-of-life healthcare. So all of this, I mean, these two things together, but concretely the Supreme Court decision, mm-hmm. prompted the federal government to introduce a law that was passed by Parliament that allowed MAID in situations of irremediable medical conditions and intolerable suffering. And it originally also had as an essential safeguard that the person's life had to be reasonably foreseeable, which basically meant you have to be approaching your natural death. That was a contested issue from the beginning because advocacy organizations such as Dying with Dignity and advocates for broad legalization felt that that the law didn't go far enough, that it had to also be available for people who are not even remotely approaching their death. And so in 2019, a Superior Court in Quebec ruled that indeed that it was discriminatory not to allow people who are not approaching their death to have access to MAID. And the federal government at the time decided not to appeal that decision. They were criticized by all major disability rights organizations who felt that it was inappropriate to start offering death as a form of treatment for persons who are not, so persons with disabilities, basically, who are not in the process of dying. But the parliament adopted the law and introduced by this new law in 2021, a track two made, which allows people to have access to medical assistance in dying, even if they're, so if they have a serious illness or disability, they're suffering intolerably, but they're not in the process of, or they're not approaching their natural death.
11: MAID, of course, has been a very divisive topic amongst Canadians, you know, to your point, even before it was legalized. Some critics argue it's not properly regulated. Other advocates say that they want the federal government to expand the program. What do you make of the controversy?
13: Well, I'll be, you know, open about that. I've been among those who have been critical of some of the some of the developments of MAID. So I think there are reasons to worry about the significant increase in the numbers. It shows that there is a demand for MAID, but at the same time we see in the Health Canada report that even among people who are approaching their natural death, and this includes track one, MAID already includes people who still have sometimes years of life left because the law is interpreted very broadly. It includes many people who say that they suffer intolerably because they feel that they're a burden to others. So more than 50% of people say that their intolerable suffering is associated with the fact that they feel they're a burden to others. Isolation or loneliness is a cause of intolerable suffering. And these are things, anxiety, fear, distress, existential suffering. These are things that can certainly be addressed, that normally would be addressed by adequate socioeconomic supports, by adequate mental health care support. So there are reasons to be concerned about some of the practices. Particularly, track two has been controversial because the disability rights organizations are currently in court in Ontario arguing that offering MAID as a form of therapy for often only vaguely health-related suffering, suffering that is more associated with the fact that there are not sufficient disability supports or no good support and access to timely mental health care and so on, that threatens the life and security of persons with disabilities and deprives them of suicide prevention that other people continue to receive. And at the same time, there are people who say that it should expand towards mental illness, and Dying with Dignity is in court as well to argue that MAID for mental illness should be provided immediately. The last thing I would say why I have concerns is I've been a member of an Ontario MAID Dead Review Committee of the Chief Coroner's Office. And in that capacity, I have looked in detail at cases that were reported to the coroner's office, where we see that some MAID cases at least take place after or based on very flexible and open-ended interpretations of the law. Sometimes in situations where capacity assessment was not well documented, where people may have had suicidal ideation, where people were struggling with mental illness and substance use issues. Think about the opioid crisis. And so substance use issues that were not addressed were, so I've seen cases where I think we can do better in terms of enforcing standards and monitoring the practice. So this gives you a sense of the kind of the controversies that I think are out there and that explain why this remains such a controversial topic. Particularly, also I would say in British Columbia, where British Columbia is one of the jurisdictions in the world with the highest proportion of persons dying by medical assistance and dying, including in circumstances, as you may know, in BC, where persons with mental illness received access to medical assistance and dying in circumstances that family members were very upset and very troubled by it.
11: Trudeau, we will leave it there for now. Thank you for making the time with us.
13: My pleasure.
11: That's Trudeau Lemons, who is the professor and school chair in health law and policy at the University of Toronto's Faculty of Law. 14 minutes now past 4 o'clock. Robert Zimmerman is standing by with a preview of your upcoming newscast.
14: Technical Safety BC says students injured Monday at Cultus Lake Water Park suffered electrical burns. People in a West Kelowna neighborhood are grateful to be home after a wildfire crept within inches of some houses yesterday. And a BC-based mining company has hired former U.S. Homeland Security Secretary Kristi Noem in an advisory role. More BC news coming up at the bottom of the hour.
11: Robert, thank you. Well, there is more uncertainty around swimming pools here in Victoria. A water leak has caused significant damage to a building that houses the former YMCA pool. The City of Victoria is planning to reopen that pool as a stopgap measure during the closure of Crystal Pool. Well, that facility is going to be closing so a replacement can be built. Derek Newman is the Director of Parks and Recreation with the city, and earlier today he spoke with reporters about the situation.
15: On June 15th at 3 p.m., a water leak was identified at 851 Broughton Street. That's the former downtown YMCA building. Staff arrived on the scene and immediately identified that there was water and shut off the water main and identified the source of the leak, which was on the third floor of the facility in a utility closet, and a water line had broke. Their initial observations was significant amount of water had been cascading down the stairwells, through the walls, and through the ceilings. We don't have a detailed understanding of the extent of the damage at this point, but what we can say is that the first, second, and third floors all sustained water damage. The city is currently undertaking plans and designs to do some renovations to the facility that would allow us to transition our recreation services over there while we're constructing the new pool. Unfortunately, this incident is a bit of a setback for us, and we need to understand the implications of this water damage and what remediation might look like before we can understand whether there's any impacts to those plans. So the city's immediate focus right now is to mitigate any further damage to the facility and to begin the remediation work in order to clean things up. Once the city has an understanding of the extent of the damage and we've assessed our plans and what options we have before us, then we'll be able in a better position to provide further details.
10: How much water when they found it in the closet? They were talking like, was it like just on the carpet? We're talking like wading deep in into their knees?
15: No, I mean, staff observed approximately 2 to 3 inches of water that was flowing on each floor.
16: How long was it flowing for again, sorry? I didn't know if I caught that. Like, you suspect it was a couple days before it was caught or what?
15: No. The city has facility staff that are attending the site every day to maintain the existing systems, such as the pool equipment and other building systems. Staff had left the facility around noon. And then return to the site around 3 p.m. So our best estimate at this point is approximately 2 to 4 hours.
10: How many people were you expecting to transition, if that's the right word, over from Crystal and other pools to the YMCA pool? How many people, what I'm getting at is, how many people may this affect?
15: Well, our current plans were that the city would move you know, as many of our aquatic users as we can over to the facility and set up operations there temporarily until the new facility is built. So as many users as we could accommodate within that facility, given that it is a smaller footprint as far as the aquatic facilities go. I mean, the city receives anywhere from 800 to 1,500 visits per day. Just to give you a sense of the magnitude of how many users we might expect at this interim facility.
10: Thank you.
17: Does the question of viability of this site now come into question? It's an old facility. It was deemed not usable by another gym. You guys are stepping in on an interim basis. Is the city now thinking about whether or not this is a viable option for that Crystal Pool transition?
15: Yeah. I mean, what we can say at this time is it's just too early to tell. Our immediate focus has just been understanding what the impacts are associated with this water leak. and addressing the immediate concern. So certainly we're going to be focusing, once we get a handle on the initial damage mitigation, on assessing that damage and then understanding what those impacts might potentially be.
14: That's Derek Newman, who is the Director of Parks and Recreation for the City of Victoria. 13-time Grammy winner Bonnie Raitt is playing in Victoria tonight. It's a sold-out show at the Royal Theatre. As you might expect, here is one of her classic tracks. This is Something to Talk About.

0: Bonnie Raitt, something to talk about. 22 minutes now past 4 o'clock. Will people around BC Place in Vancouver will see red smoke and hear the steady thump of a beating drum tomorrow? That sound will come from the Voyageurs. They are Canada's biggest, loudest, and most dedicated national soccer supporters group. President Rob Notenboom spoke to the CBC's Joseph Otu about how they're orchestrating the pre-match party. He says it's all about getting the city hyped for Canada's critical showdown against Qatar in World Cup action.
1: Yeah, we support the teams, and support means behaving different than a normal North American sports fan would. I think a fan wants to sit and watch the game and be entertained, and we want to be in the stands and supporting the teams to urge them on to victory.
2: If you could describe that scene, once the drums start beating, the flares start creating that smoke, the red smoke is in the air. What is that like, Rob? Can you describe the emotions of what's happening within the group?
1: It's exhilarating. It's one part controlled chaos, one part joy and passion. It's really fun. It's interesting. We had so many people that had their kids there. So it's also quite safe and quite fun, but it's just an outpouring of passion. It's both, you feel it individually, but you also feel like you're sharing it with this other group. Everybody there loves the sport and loves watching the country play it.
2: Who's invited? Like, do you have to be a member of the Voyageurs to be a part of this?
1: Everybody's invited to sing with us, to bring a flag, to beat a drum, to learn songs, to stand up in your seats and sing. This isn't something that's exclusive to us as a supporters group. It's for everybody. And for the march, that's exactly the same thing. We're assembling on Switchman Street starting at 12:30 and right to south of Finn McCool's, where our pregame is being held. And anybody can come. And we want everybody to come and feel welcome. If you're new to this, if you're totally new, if you've never watched a soccer game in your life, it doesn't matter. Bring a flag, dress up, wear a crazy clown costume, be prepared to sing your lungs out. We're going to march at 1 p.m. and we're going to march straight to the stadium.
2: What do you say to people who worry about, like, hooligan culture? You know, they're concerned about it. What is it? What are these hooligans doing? Like, what do you say in response to that?
1: For us, that is not our culture, the Voyageurs particularly. We don't see ourselves as ultras. We don't see ourselves as hooligans. We're not out to have a fight. We actually kind of semi-jokingly, but semi-seriously call ourselves the Voyageurs family. And I think inherent in that is a culture and a style where we want to be accepting and fun and joyful and not antagonistic and violent potentially, or any of those kinds of things. It's not really in our DNA, I don't think. We're more the happy supporters rather than the kind of obnoxious and potentially violent supporters.
2: Is there any way you could give me a taste of one of the songs? Could you give me an idea of what, and where can people find the music?
1: You can find all of our chants at voyageurs.com online. There's actually a section called chants, and there's some chant sheets. For the average person, it's probably easiest to start with kind of our three bread and butter simple songs. They're very easy. Anybody can pick them up instantly. And please, people, if you're starting to sing with us, don't be shy and don't worry if you know the words. Just pick them up and go along. But there's very simple Canada, Canada. That's kind of a main one. A second one that we do all the time kind of goes, ooh, Canada, say ooh, Canada, over and over again. And then a third one that we do all the time is, ale, ale, ale, ale, rouge, ale. Ale, ale, ale, ale, rouge, ale. Ale, ale, ale, ale, ale, ale, ale, ale, ale, ale, rouge, ale. And you'll hear the drums banging along with that to keep us all in time.
0: That's Rob Notenboom, who is the president of the Voyageurs. And yes, Canada plays Qatar at 3 o'clock our time tomorrow in Vancouver. And coming up later here on All Points West, we're actually going to hear from a soccer fan from Langford who's headed over to Vancouver tonight to catch that game. And he's been given a special responsibility when it comes to hyping up the fans before the game. That conversation coming your way at around 4:45 this afternoon. Right now, Rohit's got another song.
3: Yeah, well, in that World Cup fever, I got a song from a Montreal Japanese band. That's right. There's Japanese members in this Montreal group. They kind of span the gamut musically. They're like psychedelic. They're folk. They're traditional Japanese. They're a little bit of everything, but they're definitely going to be fun for the World Cup. So here's Teke Teke with Doppelganger.

0: going on till 7 o'clock tonight, and that road work or bike installation work, bike lane installation should be going from basically today till June 19th, again on Cook Street, 7 a.m. to 7 p.m. Till June 19th.
1: Rohit, thank you. Well, BC's Minister of Children and Family Development is acknowledging the frustration many children and families face trying to access support from different ministries. In response, Minister Jody Wickens has announced a Child and Youth Wellbeing Action Plan.
2: For the first time, it brings ministries together around a shared vision for children and youth and supports them throughout their lives. It aligns services so that we can provide the right supports at the right time. And it shifts us away from responding only when families reach a crisis point towards better coordination, early intervention, and stronger prevention.
1: Well, this well-being plan is something BC's representative for children and youth has been calling for 2 years now. Jennifer Charlesworth joins us now for more. Hi, good afternoon, Jennifer.
3: Good afternoon, Jason.
1: First off, I wonder if you can walk us through the key changes under this plan.
3: Yeah, and maybe I'll just offer a little bit of context. Mm-hmm. So this arose, our recommendation arose 2 years ago after investigating the death of a little boy that we named Colby and seeing that in his death and in a number of other children's injuries and deaths, we were seeing a phenomenon of many different systems, organizations, and ministries knowing things but not working together to wrap around that family and or that child and make sure that they were getting the services that they needed when they needed it in order to be safe and well. So what this new plan does that government has announced is it's bringing together all of the ministries that touch upon the lives of children and families to work together, break down those silos, and start to do the kinds of things that are necessary for families to be able to nurture their children, or if children are not safe within their homes, to be able to provide the services and supports for them to be able to essentially to thrive, to be well, and not be, as I often say, children shouldn't have to just survive their childhood or spend their entire adulthood trying to recover from the childhood because of what we did in the systems of care when they were little.
1: And I wonder if you can tell us more about that. What are some of the specific issues you're hoping to address here?
3: Yes, well, the well-being plan brings together a recognition that for children to be well, for their well-being to be enhanced, they have to have the basic kind of material needs. So they have to be fed, they have to be housed, they have to have their families need to have a certain income security, et cetera. So the material things, do they have the medicine that they need? Do they have the access to services that they need? So very basic things in terms of, you know, if you want to use Maslow's hierarchy of needs, you know, food, shelter, clothing, all those basic things. But then in addition to that, a recognition that they're going to need emotional supports or they're going to need learning supports. So how it would look is that instead of a child interacting just with, for example, education, there'd be a recognition if the child has a disability, if the child is living in a family that's struggling with poverty or unable to meet their special needs, et cetera, that they're not left to their own devices trying to navigate a very complicated system. The system responds to them in a more holistic way and brings the various pieces together to support that child in the context of their reality, whatever is unfolding for them. So it's not easy. It sounds so obvious, Jason. All of us would say, well, of course you need to coordinate these different services and supports. But we've never designed systems like that to support in that way. So this has taken time, but it's a very significant, not only structural shift, but an attitudinal shift. So a very concrete example, if we go back to Colby, you know, it would be at the point in which he was born and, or actually even before that, did his mom get the prenatal care and supports that she needed with the early indications of violence and poverty and how that was impacting her as she was carrying her child? Did she get those supports? she would get the supports that she needed so she could bring her little person into the world in the best way possible. And then as he transitions from hospital with his special needs and his medical needs, there would be that good transition to get the kinds of services and supports that he

0: kid from the healthcare system and her from the police and for housing security. So it's a very different way of working than how we've structured our systems before. And frankly, no place in Canada has addressed this in this way.
1: When you talk about the various infrastructure issues at place, I wonder, in your words, what's harder to change, the structural changes or those attitude changes?
0: Oh, the attitude changes for sure. We've worked in systems, and sometimes, you know, that expression that a fish doesn't know water, we work in our systems and it's just what we're used to. It's just the way we do things. And sometimes we need a big shakeup in order to think, is this the best way? And why do we even do things the way we do them? And I think a lot of people are hungry for change. They know that our systems aren't achieving the outcomes. It's not good value for money. But it's been hard to shift those attitudes to affect the changes. So structure is relatively easy. Plans, you can write pretty easily. Mm-hmm. The real thing is the attitudes, the beliefs, and then our actions and our behavior.
1: How do you measure the success of changes like this, especially when the stakes can be so high?
0: Oh, such a good question. Well, the other thing that the government announced yesterday was what they call an outcomes measurement framework. So right now, government often, because they contract out for more, so many services, they often count or expect their service provider to count, for example, number of hours of counseling provided or number of young people that have attended a session in a group counseling session. But the shift is going to be not just to count, you know, participation, for example, but to say, what was the outcome of that? Was that young person better off as a result of that interaction or that service or that resource that was provided? Is the family better off? So by measuring that, and they've got a good model that's developing reasonably well, they'll be able to measure the very basic things that tell us whether a child is doing better than as a result of the services that are being provided. So being able to measure that, then they can say, okay, well, you know, we have proof now that by doing these things, children are better off. Now, we as an independent office are also monitoring. And so for us, the big thing is, are they doing what they say they're going to do? Is it having an impact? And for us, do the children and family experience that impact? Is their experience better than it used to be? And are they better off? Are they better off in supporting their kids, or are their kids able to participate more fully in school, et cetera, as a result of the effort? So they'll be monitoring and outcomes measurement on both parts.
1: Jennifer, before we let you go, I wanted to ask about something else that's happening right now with the Ministry of Children and Families. It's bringing changes to a new disability benefit program, and some advocates are concerned about the new criteria for qualifying for those benefits. I wonder, is that something your office is watching right now?
0: Yes, it is. And as you may know, we've called for a very, very long time, more reports than any other area, is improvements to services for kids with disabilities. There's a lot that I really like about the direction, because it's much more inclusive of children who've never got services and supports before. But I do know that there's a tremendous amount of fear and concern on the part of parents of kiddos with autism that they're going to lose the benefits. So as we do, we are monitoring the rollout, the implementation of this new model very, very carefully, and connecting with family members to find out what are their experiences. Are they getting the services that they need now from community agencies? Is that working for them? So we're going to be watching it very, very closely, and government knows that. It's a big change for sure, and there will definitely be some children, some families who will be receiving less of the direct funding than they used to receive. But my hope is that the expansion of community-based services will offset the losses of the individualized funding that they've been getting. But we have to monitor very closely to make sure that no kids are left behind.
1: Jennifer, we will leave it there for now. Thank you very much for this.
0: Thank you very much, Jason. You take care.
1: That is Jennifer Charlesworth, BC's representative for children and youth.

0: 14 minutes to 5 o'clock in Canada. Get those flags out. Get the face tattoos on once again, because Canada is playing its second match of the FIFA World Cup tomorrow. It is the West Coast edition. Our time to shine. How many of you are heading to Vancouver to take in the action? Our next guest was never going to miss this game. Mike Geldrich is the president of the Lakeside Boys, a soccer fan club with Pacific FC here in Greater Victoria. And we've caught him just before he is heading out to Vancouver later tonight. Hello, Mike. Good afternoon.
1: Hey, Jason. How are you?
0: I am doing really well. What does your travel plan look like? When are you heading over?
1: Almost literally after I get off this interview with you, I'm heading to
0: there. I want to talk about the game and everything else around it, but I'm curious about maybe some of the logistics first, because this is the hottest ticket in town, no doubt. What was it like getting your hands on it, getting to Vancouver, hotels, transportation, all that? How much did you have to think about everything?
1: Well, I've been thinking about this for the last 6 years, to be honest. But the ever since it was announced, and you know, prior to all the geopolitical nonsense, there was a lot of thought about, hey, we're just going to hit up Vancouver and Seattle and go see as many things as we can.
0: Yeah.
1: But specifically with the games in Vancouver, I was very fortunate enough to secure a ticket through the Voyagers fan draw, which was, you know, an affordable ticket, but only open to members or existing members of the group. And you guys talked to, there was that clip from Rob Notenboom, you know, in the last hour. So I'm going to this game and the Switzerland game next week.
0: Perfect. And for anyone I just wanted to clarify for anyone who might not know who the Voyagers are, who are just tuning in right now, they are a big fan club. You're right. We heard from them in the last last half hour. The
1: Canadian
0: program.
1: Soccer supporters. They are the main supporters group for the national teams.
0: And speaking of them, they've assigned you to a special responsibility, shall we say. Tell us a little bit about your involvement pregame.
1: Well, yeah, Rob asked me to be a marshal for the fan parade, leaving at like assembling at around 12:30 and then leaving at around 1 to head towards BC Place, the slow march with all the smoke bombs and the drums and everything. I've got my drum here. I've got my scarves. I've got some flags. I'm ready to go, but mostly it's help keep pace, keep the rhythm going, and make sure the banners are unfurled tight enough so that people can read it. I don't know if anyone happened to see the pictures, whether aerial or street level, from the game last Friday in Toronto, but it was sensational. There were thousands of people in the street winding their way down to the stadium, and hopefully we can replicate that tomorrow.
0: Well, you are undoubtedly the biggest soccer fan we know here on All Points West. I just got to ask you on a personal level, I mean, how are you feeling about this game and being a part of it?
1: Honestly, the last couple of days, I feel like I've swallowed a porcupine. I'm just like saying, oh, there's butterflies in my stomach doesn't cut it. You know, I'm just like, oh my God, just the nervousness. And I think some of that is just due to the logistics of getting into the stadium for a World Cup event. We're really fortunate here with Pacific FC that, you know, there's no metal detectors. It's a very good fan base, right? We have we sell fat tub, so strong beer, and across 8 years, I've never seen a fist fight. Yeah. That is not something that normally happens at soccer games around the world. You know, there are a lot of countries where you're not even allowed to sell beer in the stadiums because fans can't control themselves. Mm-hmm. Canadians, however, we keep it together, and I think Rob did a really great job of explaining the difference between the casual fan and supporters, as well as the difference between friendly supporters like we tend to be here in Canada and the ultras or hooligans. Mm-hmm. And so when you are that level of fan, there's a part where you're expecting that security will, you know, put you in a cage and treat you like you're going to be like a near criminal or a street fighter. And that's just simply not the case with us. So it goes a long way when you have dyed red hair and, like you said, dress up like a clown or go full rodeo clown, as the case may be, because it is a little bit disarming. And that's kind of my whole shtick, whether for Canada or for Pacific.
0: Yeah. Well, obviously, for those just listening to you on the radio right now, tell us about what the Mike Geldrich visual experience is going to be like at that game tomorrow.
1: Everything in my bag that I've packed is red. My drum is red. My scarves are red. We've got, I'm going to hold it up there. I've been asked to give you as a visual. The scarf I have, it does say Van Isle. It is a Lakeside Boys scarf. And on one side or the other, it says, "We stand on guard." Because that's that thing with supporters. You're standing the whole time. You're singing the whole time. And we're there to bear witness and cheer the team on. And so for me, my hair has been completely dyed red for the last week or so. Will be for the duration of this tournament. Red socks, shorts, shirt, the whole thing. There will be no confusion of who I'm supporting.
0: Is this the biggest game you've ever gone to?
1: Yeah. Yeah, without a doubt. I've seen Team Canada, both men and women, play before, but without a question of a doubt, on the competitive level as well as the spectacle level, this will be the biggest game. And then, fingers crossed that it is the Canada men's first ever World Cup win tomorrow. Mm-hmm.
0: Well, you mentioned after this interview you're hightailing it to Sydney to get on a ferry. What's your expectation in terms of how many Islanders will be heading over the Georgia Strait to get to the game?
1: In our group alone, there's at least half a dozen going to this game and half a dozen going to the game next week against Switzerland. I don't know if anyone's had the opportunity to be on the ferry during the World Cup, but there are labels everywhere telling you to go up to the upper lounge where they will be showing the games. There's cardboard cutouts of the players on the ferry. Like, you know that something is happening. It's not. There's no question of, oh, I didn't realize. No, everyone knows. Even when I was going over to see a Pacific game last Sunday, people were stopping you in the parking lot to take pictures of you because they could see you all decked out. We brought flags for all the countries that were playing that day so that we could help enhance the sort of fan atmosphere for anyone who's just getting that World Cup fever. Because for a lot of people that aren't 365, 24/7 soccer fans like myself, they might only kind of tune in every 4 years when the World Cup comes around and then catch that fever. And then maybe it subsides when it's all done. This is that moment to maybe lock in. And if you're having a good time watching this, then support local soccer, you know, don't let that fever subside, keep it going. And, you know, come out and see us in Lankford, and we'll teach you our songs as well. And everyone's welcome. And that is essentially the Voyagers mantra as well. Everyone is welcome. We're all Canadian. And the multicultural experience that is being Canadian allows for us to be much more diverse than so many other countries. So let's show the world.
0: It's great to connect with you. I know it's a busy day for you, so thank you for making the time with us. And enjoy yourself tomorrow, my friend.
1: Oh, thank you. Congratulations on becoming a new dad.
0: Thanks so much, Mike. Appreciate it. That is Mike Geldrich, who is the president of the Lakeside Boys Fan Club of Pacific FC, but he is wearing a different jersey for the duration of the World Cup. Canada red, and yeah, you might see him on the ferry. He's going to be quite obvious. He is the one with all dyed red hair. Love the fandom, Rojo. I mean, talk about locking in, as he says, sending it full. It just really speaks to, I think, you know, the excitement around the World Cup, the excitement in Canada. You've been tracking that excitement through the magic of music.
2: Yeah, well, you know, Canada certainly has a passionate fan base, but so does Brazil and their football culture. Exactly. I'm very excited to see how Brazil is going to be doing. And you know what? They're a powerhouse not only in football, but also in music. And here's one of my favorite Brazilian artists right now. I'm going to take you to the news with Ana Frango Elétrico and Della.

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1: When Tim Houston ran to be the premier of Nova Scotia, he said he would fix that province's health care system. 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
2: Canada is an incredible country, and I like it just the way it is.
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3: I'm Anandram. Deal and no deal. U.S. President Donald Trump praises the agreement he struck with Iran to end the war, but even he admits it could all fall apart. We'll tell you the terms, including what happens to billions of dollars in Iranian frozen assets. 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
4: From CBC News, The World This Hour, I'm Kaz Boivin. U.S. President Donald Trump says he has signed a memorandum of understanding toward ending the war with Iran. A draft released earlier by the U.S. said the signing should reopen the Strait of Hormuz and pave the way for sanctions relief for Iran. Trump has defended the deal, but as Nick Harper tells us, he also says he's ready to restart the war if need be.
5: We reached an agreement with Iran that achieves everything we set out to accomplish, everything and much more.
6: Donald Trump presenting the deal as a clear win for the United States. The U.S. president described fellow G7 leaders as thrilled with the agreement that he claimed was years in the making, adding that technical discussions on the removal of enriched uranium from Iran will begin immediately. But it all comes with a warning.
5: I said, look, if you don't adhere to the agreement, I don't want to do that, but we're going to bomb the hell out of you.
6: Similarly, Trump noted that U.S. sanctions relief and the return of frozen funds is all